0: recovering truth in a world that celebrates lies. All that and more, straight ahead. Let's begin with some campaign news. Tonight is day two of the Republican Party's first ever midterm convention in Dallas. And joining us now to discuss is Washington Watch reporter Mary Stackhouse. Mary, what happened last night and what can we expect this evening?
1: Well, Casey, last night in his speech, President Trump urged folks to get out and vote. He made a big promise to voters, too. He said that if Republicans keep control of Congress in November's midterm elections, that every American adult would be issued a $5,000 Trump dividend. Now, there's a caveat. He said that it would have to be spent here in America. Now, during his speech, Iran also came up, and he warned it to be cautious. He threatened that the U.S. may strike Iran's Pickaxe Mountain. He also touted his policy achievements and highlighted his administration's work to protect women and children from trans ideologies and policies. Here's President Trump last night issuing a challenge to Republican voters.
2: We will make our voices heard, perhaps like never before. That's the beautiful challenge, that the midterms are not supposed to be won by the sitting president, and we're going to change that, and we'll make it an even more important time in our country and presidency. It'll be something very special. We have to do it.
1: In a surprise move, Democratic Senator John Fetterman made a brief appearance at the convention via video message. He said that he would always stand with Americans and that he would reject the extremes and socialism and just that anti-American way of life. President Trump also condemned socialism and communism, which has been rising in popularity among Democrats. Now, in regard to those $5,000 Trump dividends, I want to note that Tony Perkins, president of Family Research Council and host of Washington Watch, shared a post on X saying, quote, "The government does not produce wealth. It spends what it taxes or borrows from the American people. If Washington collects more than it needs, return it through permanent tax relief. But a government deeply in debt should stop overspending and reduce that debt, not distribute borrowed money and call it a dividend." He went on to say that returning a genuine surplus is one thing. Borrowing from our children and grandchildren to send checks to today's voters is something else entirely. Now, tonight at the convention, Vice President J.D. Vance is scheduled to speak at 9 p.m. Eastern with President Trump closing the event out. Casey.
0: Thanks, Mary. Very interesting. But I want to shift now to a new poll about how Americans view 9/11, given the anniversary. Walk us through the findings of that survey.
1: Absolutely. Casey, a new poll shows just how great of an impact that 9/11 had on Americans. 25 years ago, now after the September 11th attacks, the survey reveals that roughly half of American adults still view the tragedy as the single most important historic event of their lifetimes. Two-thirds believe that it impacted the nation a great deal. About 30% of adults said that the attacks permanently altered the way that they lived their lives. Despite its lasting national imprint, as evidenced by this poll, only about 10% of U.S. adults have plans to do something in memory of the 25-year mark since the attacks. Casey.
0: All right, thanks for the updates, Mary. I want to continue the discussion on 9/11. In addition to the Ipsos poll, a separate poll by CBS News found that 74% of Americans say remembering 9/11 is very important. But only half, a little less than half, 48%, believe the U.S. is adequately prepared to deal with another terrorist attack today. So as we look back and look ahead, where has radical Islam settled on the list of threats to national security? Well, joining us now to discuss this and more is retired U.S. Army Lieutenant Colonel Bob McGinnis. He's a national security analyst who served at the Pentagon. He's currently a senior fellow for national security at Family Research Council. He's the author of 14 books, including The New AI Cold War. Colonel McGinnis, welcome back to Washington Watch.
3: Well, thanks, Casey.
0: So before we dive into some analysis here, I have to bring this up. You were at Family Research Council on 9/11. In person, serving vice president as vice president for policy. When you look back on that day and the aftermath, what stands out most to you?
3: Well, we were having a staff meeting, Casey, in the media center. I'd just come back from overseas where intelligence officials said that they expected something very significant against the United States based on terrorist levels. And so that morning, someone walked in and said at 9 o'clock in the morning that the Twin Towers had been struck by an airplane. And it wasn't but a few minutes later, we heard an explosion in the distance, which ended up being the Pentagon. And then, of course, the streets of Washington filled with sirens and people, and you know, the day, you know, really turned upside down, especially for me, in part because, you know, I was talking about the things that I knew about terrorism. I never expected to, you know, fill the entire day with that sort of, you know, dialogue and interviews, but it was a very significant day.
0: You know, everyone kind of remembers where they were when 9/11 happened, assuming they're old enough to remember. But I think many people have maybe forgotten the source, and you hear a lot of people raising questions. We've covered on the show, there's sort of a recasting of the narrative around 9/11. So I'll put this question to you. How does the threat of radical Islam today compare to 25 years ago?
3: Well, the threat hasn't gone away, but it's not nearly as significant as it was then, in part because we've gone after them in their own territory. And of course, we've put defensive measures in the United States, such as Homeland Security, that pursues that sort of issue. But it's still serious. It is persistent. It is still ideological. But fortunately, the threat is more decentralized. It's really morphed into a kind of a digital connection. There aren't training camps like we used to see in the late 90s, and it's less dependent upon that sort of thing. But it's not a problem that's going to go away completely, but it has dwarfed itself in comparison to some of the other things we face today.
0: No training camps we know of, but the point is well taken. I mentioned that CBS News poll that found only 48% of Americans believe the U.S. is adequately prepared to deal with a terrorist attack. Why do you think they feel that way, and do you think they're right?
3: Well, in part, it's because of the millions of people that came into this country illegally under the Biden administration that had some pretty bad backgrounds. And so as a result, we have to deal with that as well. And some of those were terrorists, no doubt, or at least had sympathetic terrorist inclination. So that's something we have to take into account.
0: Well, you sort of mentioned there's not training camps for terrorists anymore, but you've become an expert on AI. You've written many books about it. At this point, we've had you on the Outstanding podcast to talk about the artificial intelligence and the threats there. But I've never made the connection between terrorism, radical Islamic terrorism, and AI. It doesn't even have to be radical Islamic, but it is the week of 9/11. Do you think that's a real threat? I mean, as AI gets more and more powerful and more widespread, we've seen AI escape. Do you think that this could get into the wrong hands?
3: No, there's no question about it. In fact, there's an article in today's New York Times that talks about Anthropic trying to shut down users of its Claude GPT in order to make biological weapons. Now, it's suspicious. I don't know that it's confirmed by authorities, but artificial intelligence, Casey, is a tool whoever uses it, and it can be used for both good and for evil. And no doubt, terrorist groups, small radical nations, criminal syndicates can use this for cyber warfare, certainly for autonomous systems like drones and attack airplanes like they tried to apparently against President Zelensky here recently. They can go after people in stadiums, nuclear weapons. There's no limit to how you can use artificial intelligence to make the novice into an expert in the deployment of deadly means that are going to, for whatever political reasons, ideological reasons, or some other excuse, maybe a wealth excuse or blackmail. So these are very, very serious capabilities.
0: Yeah, it's a pretty ominous picture, and you gave some pretty striking examples: drones, stadiums. I think it's kind of feasible to wrap your mind around that. I want to ask you, what about hacking and the potential for hacking of infrastructure or shutting down the entire energy grid or hospitals or even using our AI to drain bank accounts, to attack the financial system? Is that realistic? Is that a Hollywood projection, or is there something to that?
3: No, it's very realistic. Recently, the FBI, NSA, and others published a report that indicated that especially some Chinese hackers, probably with the permission of the Chinese government, went after some infrastructure. Now they can plant malware inside our electric grid or our water systems. We've already had a problem in 7 states with water systems being infiltrated by

0: little over a minute left. We've painted a grim picture, escalating problems, but what are the solutions here?
1: Well, the solutions are you need guardrails, you need good defensive mechanisms, you need some international cooperation. We need to get Congress to pass some laws. They haven't passed a single law that's useful in what I've just described. Now, the Trump administration's made a number of measures that are important, but they aren't, the color of law as yet. So the international community has to come to agreement that there's got to be some off-limit areas. And I would hope that on the 24th of September, when President Xi is here with President Trump in Washington, that they'll discuss these sorts of things. We need an international regimen on how to deal with this. Otherwise, these renegades, terrorists, criminals, or rogue nations are going to take advantage of this new capability, and it's going to be to our all to our disadvantage.
0: Well, it's hard to imagine trusting some of these nations to keep the rules that we set in place, but maybe that's our only option. We have to leave it there. Retired Lieutenant Colonel Bob McGinnis, thanks for coming on. Really appreciate it.
1: Thanks, Casey.
0: Well, coming up, we're going to dive deeper into the issue of AI with Texas Congressman Nathaniel Moran. You don't want to miss it. This is an important conversation. Stick around.
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3: America, what formed the fabric of our freedom? 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
0: Welcome back to Washington Watch. I'm your guest host, Casey Harper, filling in for Tony today. Thanks for tuning in. Just a reminder, our Pray, Vote, Stand Summit is just 2 weeks away. It'll take place September 24th to the 26th at Cornerstone Chapel in Leesburg, Virginia. That's just outside of D.C. We'd love to have you there. I'll be there. We'd love to see you. For details and to register, text SUMMIT to 67742. That's SUMMIT to 67742. All right, this week, a researcher with the AI

0: AI company Anthropic said he was leaving the AI industry and accused OpenAI and Anthropic of racing toward AI advancements without acting responsibly. Now, this development comes as a government cybersecurity advisory has been released that revealed that several China-based AI companies are stealing American AI tech at an industrial scale. Well, what do these developments suggest about where we are when it comes to AI, and what needs to happen here? Well, joining us now to discuss this and more is Congressman Nathaniel Moran, a member of the House Ways and Means Committee and the Select Committee on the Chinese Communist Party. He represents the 1st Congressional District of my home state of Texas. Congressman, welcome back to Washington Watch.
1: Hi, Casey. Great to be with you. I'm coming to you from Dallas, Texas at the RNC convention.
0: Well, that's great. I'd love to ask you, before we dive into AI, about that convention in Dallas. Can you share with us, you know, what have you been seeing and hearing at the convention so far?
1: Yeah, we've had some great speeches. Really, the drawing of the stark contrast between capitalism and communism, the ideas of President Trump and the American people of freedom and faith and liberty. And yesterday, we heard a great speech from the lieutenant governor nominee, Shannon, from Oklahoma, who said three things. He said he was guided in his life by Christianity, by the Constitution, by capitalism. I thought, really, that was a remarkable speech from the youngest Speaker of the House in Oklahoma that's now running to be the lieutenant governor there. Really set the stage for the difference between the Republican Party and the Democratic Party.
0: You know, when you hear the Democrats talking so much about socialism these days, and many of them who aren't socialists being really unwilling to condemn it, I guess you're not really overstating the case here.
1: Oh, no, I'm not overstating the case. They're leaning into it. I mean, they are consistently, with every election, getting further and further to the left and moving directly into communism. We got to call it what it is. It is communism versus capitalism. It is rationality versus irrationality. And frankly, we're headed down a bad path if we do not reelect a Republican Congress, a Republican Senate, and make sure that President Trump continues the great wins he's had in the last 2 years.
0: You know, there's plenty of socialist, communist countries you could happily move to, but that's just my opinion. What do I know? I do want to ask you, this is pretty interesting. Democratic Senator John Fetterman of Pennsylvania gave Republicans a surprise visit last night. He appeared on video. He praised his Republican counterpart, Senator Dave McCormick. He touted working with President Trump. What's your response to that?
1: Yeah, what incredible courage Senator Fetterman showed by doing that, and how remarkable it is to, as a Democratic sitting senator, come to a Republican convention and introduce your friend, somebody that he works with consistently and he talked about as a close friend and somebody that he's willing to work with. I'm not sure he's going to get quite the good reception when he goes back to Washington, D.C. from his Democratic colleagues, but you know what? We'll take him on our side.
0: Yeah, sometimes you can measure someone by their enemies, and maybe that's the case here. I do want to ask you about something we talked about in the last segment, and that is the dangers of artificial intelligence. Now, you recently traveled to Berkeley to hear directly from these AI safety leaders. What was your takeaway there?
1: Yeah, the takeaway is we have to take this seriously. We have to approach this AI topic with seriousness, with prudence, with wisdom, with actual courage to get something done quickly. And it's going to have to be a bipartisan solution. And I don't think there is partisanship formed already on this issue. And we need to keep it from being so, because AI is a great technology, and we've got to keep it under human control. I filed a bill called the AI Incident Reporting Act earlier this summer. And then I have a bipartisan bill with Ted Lieu called the AI Kill Switch Bill that would help to bring some of these incidences to the forefront for us to understand what's happening more quickly from the industry themselves as a mandatory reporting through the AI Incident Reporting Act, and then to the AI Kill Switch Bill, have a kill switch in place so that if these models get out of line and get beyond human control, we can turn them off, we can roll back the user access, we can do the things we need to do to protect human safety and our control.
0: Yeah, and I think these concerns are not unwarranted, and I'm really glad to hear that you and your colleagues are talking about it. I mentioned just at the top of this segment that a researcher with the AI company Anthropic said he was leaving his industry over this, and he's accusing OpenAI and Anthropic of being irresponsible by making these developments and not considering safety. I mean, that's pretty alarming, isn't it?
1: Well, these instances are certainly alarming, and I don't know the relationship between this guy and his company, and so I'm not going to comment specifically about his departure, except to say this, that we appreciate and want to incentivize innovation. There's no reason to slow the innovation down, but we need to put some guardrails on it to keep it safe as it continues along the way. I give people the analogy all the time. You can drive your car faster if it has a brake in the car. If you don't have a brake in the car, you can't drive it very fast. We want innovation to be fast-paced, but we also want it to have a brake, to slow down when necessary, to stop when necessary, to pull off the side of the road when it's absolutely necessary for national security interests, for the public safety interests. And that's what my bills do. Again, we don't want to stifle innovation, and these companies have been good to disclose these instances when they've happened, but we want to make sure that that continues in the future.
0: Well, that makes a lot of sense. But there's also the issue of potential bad actors like China, which is stealing American AI tech, which we now know is coming at a huge industrial scale, according to recent reports we've seen from the federal government. As a member of the House Select Committee on the Chinese Communist Party, how big of a concern is this to you, and how do we address it?
1: It's a massive concern. China is using old techniques to this new technology. They've always been the chief thief of our technologies, and then they've gone back to undercut us in their own country by subsidizing that industry and then coming back to America. So we need to stop them. They're using this process of distillation to take our innovations and then to go back and recreate them. We can do that through some export controls, through some trade negotiations, through a lot of discussions, because I think China recognizes quickly that recursive self-improvement is as much of a danger to, or more than a danger to, their command economy and to their communist government than it is to our government. So they have a stake to come to the table and agree to some parameters, maybe some international principles that will guide AI going forward. We have to have those discussions. We had similar discussions with our adversary Russia when it came to, and the Soviet Union when it came to a nuclear arms race. We need to have that same discussion with the Chinese and others around the world to make sure that we can agree on a set of principles that will guide AI development in the future. But right now, we've got the strength to force them to agree to things that we need them to.
0: Yeah, it's a great point. I think an apt comparison to the arms race. We have to leave it there. Thanks for joining us, Texas Congressman Nathaniel Moran. Appreciate it. Coming up, more Washington Watch after the break. Stick around.
2: I think all people really need to have this type of education.
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4: I think this course is a reminder that a biblical worldview should really impact everything. 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It should impact what we're doing with our families and with our work.
5: God and Government is a video-driven, Bible-based training course from Family Research Council that explores the connection between biblical principles and American government. In this six-session video series, FRC President Tony Perkins equips participants with a practical understanding of civil government from a biblical worldview.
6: I would encourage all people to take it. I almost wish I would have took it earlier, that I could have taught my kids this.
7: I wish I had known these things when we were homeschooling, because I think children and my adults now would just greatly be influenced by that information.
8: So I'm an attorney, and for me, it gives me some direct practical knowledge of what I can do to try to impact my legal community, to make better legislation, to try to encourage legislators to make choices that have a biblical worldview, which is what we really want.
9: Any pastor would benefit from taking this course, because we are dual citizens, right? We are citizens of the kingdom of God, but we're also citizens of this great land, and that comes with responsibility.
4: Even as someone who has been involved in these types of issues for a while, you're learning little bits and pieces of new stuff all the time, but it's also approachable enough that newer people, younger people, high school, college students, they can really glean something from this. So I would encourage everybody to take this course, whether it's the videos, whether it's doing it in person. Bring your Bible study group through it, bring your homeschool group through it, and equip yourself for these challenging days ahead.
5: View the course at frc.org/godandgovernment or on the Stand Firm app.
0: To Washington Watch. I'm your host, Casey Harper, filling in for Tony today. Now, laws, they govern nearly every aspect of daily life, from preventing drivers from speeding to the safety of the products we buy. These rules shape our society, but the process of turning a simple idea into a federal law is pretty complex. It's a marathon. It involves all three branches of government. So how does it work? Well, our reporter Mary Stackhouse takes a look at how that journey happens and why some bills reach the finish line while others remain heavily stalled in Congress.
10: Although federal laws touch nearly every part of our lives, the journey from a simple idea to an enacted statute can often be a long, unpredictable journey. Recently, a perfect example of this process played out in Washington with the 21st Century Road to Housing Act. This bill was designed to make homeownership more affordable and stop big investors from buying up neighborhoods. It didn't just pass. It passed with a massive bipartisan majority of 385 to 32 in the House. But even with that much support, the bill sat on President Trump's desk for days. Despite his refusal to sign it, it automatically became law after reaching the 10-day mark. President Trump held off on signing it, using it as leverage to push for a different law called the Save America Act, a voter integrity bill that the president has called his top legislative priority. This standoff shows that even when Congress agrees, the checks and balances of the three branches can create a deadlock. While the housing bill made it over the finish line, the Save America Act has a steep uphill battle to get there. This proposal would require proof of citizenship to register to vote and a photo ID at the polls.
11: The Save America Act has passed the House a couple of times, and they've sent it to the Senate. It's gone to the Senate a couple of times where it has virtually died.
10: As former Georgia Congressman Jody Heiss explains, the reason is simple, math. In the Senate, you generally need 60 votes to move a bill forward. Without enough support from both parties, the Save America Act has been rejected twice. This highlights how the specific rules of each chamber can determine whether an idea lives or dies. So how does any of this start? It starts with an idea. These ideas can come from a president's agenda or a candidate's campaign promise. But they also come from the people. Public pressure, media reports, and community groups often spark the need for new rules. Once a bill is introduced, it is sent to a congressional committee. If a bill pertains to the military, it goes to the Armed Services Committee. If it pertains to banks, it goes to a finance-related committee, like banking or finance.
11: When a bill goes to the Committee of Jurisdiction, at that point, there will be hearings about that particular bill. And in the hearing, there will be expert witnesses. There will be people who speak in favor of the bill, people who speak in opposition to the bill. And members of that committee are able to ask questions. It can be a quite informative time. It can also be a period of time of great hostility. As a bill starts working its way through the committee and after the hearings, there's in what we call a markup, where there is a great deal of debate and where amendments can be added to the bill.
10: Most bills never make it past this stage. If a bill does survive, it goes to the floor for a full vote. It has to pass both the House and Senate in the exact same form. If the two versions are different, a conference committee of members meets to work out a compromise, which is then sent to be considered by each chamber.
11: It can take years to get through a bill to passage. What's interesting in all of this is a congressional session only lasts for 2 years. So a bill, if it's going to become law, must be passed during that 2-year period of time.
10: But there is a fast track for emergencies. The fastest a law in recent years has ever moved through the system was the USA Patriot Act in 2001. After the 9/11 terrorist attacks, the government felt an urgent need to update surveillance and counterterrorism laws. It took 45 days to pass the bill and 3 days to clear Congress and be signed by President George Bush. It moved so quickly because there was nearly unanimous support and a shared sense of national crisis. However, fast does not mean unlimited. There are major guardrails on what kinds of laws can be passed. The federal government is divided into three branches. The legislative makes the law, the executive carries it out, and the judicial branch, the courts, interprets it. The U.S. Constitution is the ultimate limit. No law can violate the rights guaranteed to citizens, like free speech or protection from unreasonable searches. For instance, parts of the Patriot Act were later challenged and even struck down by federal judges who ruled that the government had overstepped its constitutional bounds. The courts act as a final check to ensure the law follows the highest rules of the land. While Congress can change or update regular laws fairly often, changing the Constitution itself is a much higher bar.
11: amendment to the Constitution is an extremely difficult accomplishment. It would require wide range of agreement on both political parties, both sides of the aisle.
10: Amending the Constitution requires a level of national consensus that goes far beyond a simple majority vote in Congress, making it one of the most difficult tasks in American government.
11: The Constitution is changed by an amendment coming to the floor to change it, an offer of an amendment. That would require two-thirds votes in the House and in the Senate. If it is ratified, meaning two-thirds of both the House and the Senate, both chambers agree to amend the Constitution, then it goes to the states, where three-quarters of the states, 38 states, would have to approve that change as well.
10: Our nation's founders intended for the process of changing the U.S. Constitution to be difficult.
11: I think the legislative process is a phenomenal process, and we are grateful to live in a country where all of us can have a role in encouraging, speaking to, writing to our members of Congress, presenting information. This is a country of we the people, both in the way we elect our representatives and how we individually as citizens can have a voice in that process.
10: From the introduction of a law to the president's signature, the path to passing a law is designed to be a rigorous test of an idea. It's a system built on debate, compromise, and constant checks to ensure that the rules we live by are both necessary and just. For Washington Watch, I'm Mary Stackhouse.
0: All right, thanks for that report, Mary. Clearly a complex process, but this system of checks and balances, it's really guardrails to protect our freedoms. All right, after the break, we'll discuss the legacy of Charlie Kirk. You don't want to miss it. Stick around.
12: One nation under God, America's undeniable foundation of faith.
13: The United States Capitol, an iconic symbol of the American Republic. But few know that this building at the heart of our nation's government was once something more, the largest church building in America. Since its inception and for decades following, several rooms throughout the Capitol, including the House and Senate chambers, were used to host church services weekly. These services were filled with individuals from all levels of government. The attendance was so pervasive that often it was standing room only. Quote, "Going to the Capitol on Sundays was then one of the most common things in Washington," Margaret Bayard Smith. This practice was not merely accepted, but encouraged. Quote, "I consider it as one of my public duties as a representative of the people to give my attendance every Sunday morning when divine service is performed in the hall," President John Quincy Adams. Housing worship at the center of our Capitol was a living representation of the role that biblical principles played as a cornerstone of our nation's foundation of faith.
14: Have you noticed the upsurge in gambling ads? How could you not? The ads are big, bold, shiny. They virtually glitter with gold. Well, fool's gold. Because as they say, the house always wins. But some lessons are easily forgotten, and nowhere is this more evident than the rise of the sports betting industry. Since 1992, 39 states and Washington, D.C. have legalized sports betting, and as a result, more than $600 billion has been wagered on sports since 2018. Now, Christians should be instinctively concerned about the latest growth in gambling. For one, gambling profits are often losses for those least able to afford them, causing unnecessary friction within families. Secondly, it's inherently exploitative. The gambling industry necessarily harms one person to benefit another. Gambling offers me the chance to gain at your expense. For me to win, you must lose. But even if I win, I lose the dignity and satisfaction of earning what I have. By greenlighting gambling, cities and states across our nation take the short-term gain of a little extra revenue for the long-term loss of strong communities. States think they're winning when in the long run, really, they are losing. Remember, the house always wins. Follow Family Research Council's news outlet, The Washington Stand, for more stories that speak out against policies undercutting strong families and strong communities. Because the only house that truly wins is a house built on a solid rock, God Himself.
0: Welcome back to Washington Watch. I'm your guest host, Casey Harper, filling in today for Tony Perkins. Thanks for tuning in. Now, just another reminder, our Pray Vote Stand Summit is just 2 weeks away. It'll take place September 24th to the 26th at Cornerstone Chapel in Leesburg, Virginia. That's just outside the nation's capital. You're going to hear from Christian leaders, issue experts, and government officials who are standing for faith, family, and freedom. We'll discuss issues like abortion, artificial intelligence, the Middle East, the next generation, and threats to America's future, like socialism and Sharia law. For details and to register, text SUMMIT to 67742. That's SUMMIT to 67742. I'll be there. I hope to see you there. We want to equip you to stand for truth. Speaking of standing for truth, today marks 1 year since Turning Point USA founder Charlie Kirk was assassinated while doing what he really devoted his life to, engaging young Americans across the nation and challenging them to think, to speak, and have the courage to stand for what they believe in, including their Christian faith. We want to remember Charlie and discuss his legacy with a man who mentored him. He was also there with him on that tragic day 1 year ago. Joining us now is Dr. Frank Turek, president of crossexamine.org and the author of the recently released book, The War on Reality, Recovering Truth in a World That Celebrates Lies. Dr. Turek, welcome to Washington Watch.
15: Hey, Casey, I'm actually in Utah right now as we speak. Tonight is a somber day, but we're doing another memorial service for Charlie on the campus at which he was murdered. It starts at 8:30, I believe, Eastern Time, and it's going to be on the YouTube channel of TPUSA.
0: Well, I'm sure it's going to be a really powerful moment tonight. And of course, you were there that day, but your relationship with Charlie far predated that. I mean, your friendship with him, I believe, began in 2020 and really deepened over time. Can you share with us really just your reflections on this pretty difficult anniversary? What memories or qualities of him are you thinking about and hold most closely to your heart today?
15: Well, Charlie, about a month before he was murdered, said that he wanted to be remembered for courage for his faith in Christ. And so tonight we're going to reiterate that. And Charlie was also about doing things that were bigger than yourself, being a part of things that were bigger than yourself. In fact, two nights before he was murdered, he and I were out on a walk. We'd often go on walks after we met during the day to sharpen one another on questions we might get on a college campus. And the three things he brought up, Casey, were God and Christianity and the evidence for Christianity. The family, you know, how could he get his generation to embrace marriage more and family life, having children? And finally, the government. How could he get Christians to be engaged more in voting to protect our ability to preach and live the gospel, and also to protect innocent people from evil by putting laws in place that, according to Romans 13, the government is supposed to punish wrongdoers to protect innocent people from evil. Now, I didn't think of this at the time, but after he was murdered, I said, you know, Charlie was talking about the big three issues, the big three institutions God created. He created the church, he created the family, he created government. God, family, government, or God, family, country is what Charlie was all about, and it's what TPUSA still is all about. So he was a big picture thinker who wanted to help people become part of something bigger than themselves. The biggest, of course, is God, but then family and then country.
0: You know, you mentioned that interview where he said what he wanted to be reminded of. It's such a powerful, kind of amazing moment because it happened just a few months before the assassination. I believe we have a clip, actually, of that moment. I want our listeners to hear it. Let's take a listen.
16: If everything completely goes away, how do you want to be remembered?
17: If I die?
16: Everything just goes away. How would you, if you could be associated with one thing, how would you want to be remembered?
17: I want to be remembered for courage for my faith. That would be the most important thing. Most important thing is my faith in my life.
0: You know, what strikes me about that, Dr. Turek, is, you know, there's a lot of people who are speaking the truth out there. There's a lot of, you know, faithful believers and Christians. But what really, one thing that really stood out about Charlie is not just that he had the right positions, but he did it with courage. And he wasn't afraid to go into hostile areas, clearly. It cost him his life. How important is that courage? And do you think he's really imparted that to the next generation?
15: Well, Charlie said what he loved about courage was it didn't take any skill. All it takes is a decision, right? You don't have to have skill to have courage. And echoing Aristotle and probably Churchill, courage is the most important of virtues, because without it, you won't do anything else. So yeah, Charlie knew that he had to expose himself to a certain degree to people in order to love them and minister to them. Tragically, of course, it appears a crazed leftist that took him out that day. But all that leftist really did was change Charlie's address, because he became absent from the body and present with the Lord. And now we're called to continue to emulate Charlie as he emulated Christ. Remember the Apostle Paul said, emulate me as I emulate Christ? Well, we can do the same now. We can become part of something bigger than ourselves. Jesus is first, then family, then country.
0: Yeah, that's right. Another great quote from the Apostle Paul is, to live is Christ, but to die is gain. And the reason we can have that courage as believers, we know the worst thing they can do is send us to heaven. And so there's sort of this enduring hope, because to live is to do the work of Christ and to suffer for him on the earth. But we have hope ahead of the reward for that suffering. You know, I was really struck. I was very personally impacted by the assassination I went through. Of course, it's nothing comparable to you or Eric or anyone else, but I went through my own kind of grieving for this. And I noticed a lot of other people did too. And we saw this resurgence in faith, I think, among a lot of young people, a lot of prayer vigils and that kind of thing. I think there's a lasting impact from that. But I'm curious, what's sort of your sense 1 year later of the spiritual state of America right now?
15: I think it's still moving in the right direction. I think part of it has been blunted by the satanic attacks, all the satanic conspiracy attacks that have no basis in fact. Jesus and the apostles called Satan a murderer, liar, accuser, and slanderer who seeks to steal, kill, and destroy. We had a murder a year ago. What have we had since? Lies, accusations, and slander seeking to steal, kill, and destroy. And people don't believe in the demonic. It could hardly be more obvious. All right. But I still think things are moving in the right direction. And so the war on reality continues. It bared its ugly head a year ago today, right here in Utah. But we've got to continue to be soldiers for reality. And the author of reality is Jesus. Right. Jesus famously said, I am the truth and you shall know the truth. And the truth will set you free. Well, that implies if you don't have the truth, you're in bondage. So reality is ultimately Jesus. And what we're trying to do is show people that they need to get back to reality. Because when you look, reality is undefeated. You can deny it, you can fight against it, but ultimately you're going to succumb to reality. So you, instead of rebelling against reality, you ought to repent and accept what Christ has done for you. And then order your life accordingly. Jesus, family, country.
0: Yeah, you can sort of ignore reality temporarily, but it always kind of snaps back and we're all forced to face the music. So to actually have your book right here, I've begun reading it. And it's interesting that you use the word reality, not just a war on faith, even a war on truth. Of course, you're a big advocate for truth and you go all around the country talking about the truth. Why are you calling it a war on reality? And why are you writing this book now? And I know Erica Kirk wrote the foreword. It's sort of entangled with Charlie and his story. How do you make that connection between what's in this book and Charlie?
15: Well, actually, the book wasn't intended to be connected to Charlie, because we started writing it about 9 months before Charlie was murdered. But as soon as he was murdered, my co-author, Phoenix Hayes, is brilliant, by the way. We decided this book needs to be dedicated to Charlie, because he was one of the soldiers fighting for reality when so many other people were fighting against it. And so the first chapter is called Murder on Campus. It tells what happened leading up to that day, what happened afterwards. And as you say, Erica wrote the foreword. It started actually talking about identity. That was like the first chapter we wrote, the whole transgender movement. But it expanded so much past that. Because not only is there a war on identity, there's a war on children, there's a war on women, you know? How is there a war on women? You're letting men go into women's changing facilities? That's a war on women. They no longer have privacy. They no longer are kept safe from predators. There's a war on reason and logic. Do you know that the cultural Marxists say that reason is a tool of oppression, and they try and give us reasons when they say that? I mean, it's completely self-contradictory. Right. They also say there's no truth, and we always ask them, is that true? Is it true there's no truth? In other words, in this book, we're just trying to bring people back to reality by using logic, by using reason, by using evidence, by using history, by using scripture, to try and say this war, where we're actually unable to to call a woman a woman, or we're uneven able to say that mutilating the genitalia of children is a bad thing. I mean, this is madness. And so this book is our attempt to bring people back to reality.
0: What's interesting, I think what you're getting at, which is really the subtitle of the book, A World That Celebrates Lies. I think that's part of the transition we've seen in our country. I mean, my lifetime and a little bit before, there's always been lies. And there's no culture that hasn't had lies somewhere. But it seems to me that we used to have them maybe in darker corners or out of the mainstream of society. But we went from tolerating lies or keeping them as maybe hidden sins to actually celebrating them. The lies and deceptions demonstrate on the streets. They have primetime cable shows. Not that many people watch cable anymore, by the way, but there are a few left. And, you know, it went from hiddenness out in public, and that word celebrating. Do you think that that's an accurate description of what's happened in our culture?
15: Yeah, and Charlie used to talk about this all the time. It used to start just as tolerance, right? Well, just tolerate what we want to do. And then eventually, it leads not just to tolerance, but it moves on to affirmation and then celebration and even participation. You need to participate in what we're doing. I mean, that's when it really crossed the line. You know, years ago, people might have an idea, oh, you know, I'm a woman trapped in a man's body, and people would be, okay, maybe, you know, if you want to do that, okay. But as soon as they went beyond that and said, not only am I claiming that I'm a woman now, you have to participate in that, and you have to call me by certain pronouns, or there's going to be a lot of trouble, and my position needs to be amplified, and your position needs to be shut down. Now, suddenly they're requiring everybody else to live in their anti-reality, and that's when it really became a problem for many people.
0: Yeah, and that's also where you kind of see that there's more going on behind the scenes spiritually. If this was truly just political and man kind of calculating things, I think it'd be more logical. It'd be a little more reasonable, but so much of what we're seeing in culture, it truly doesn't make sense, and it can only be explained by saying there's something darker, and use your word, I think, satanic or demonic, going on behind the scenes that is animating some of this political movement. And I used to not hear many people talk about that, but now everywhere I hear people admitting that a lot of what we're seeing in culture has a very sinister spiritual reality going on behind it.
15: Well, Paul discusses it in Romans 1, that if you suppress the truth long enough, particularly about sexual issues, God is going to give you over to a depraved mind, to the point where you're not only doing evil, you're celebrating other people who are doing evil. You're giving approval. And that was so well illustrated a few weeks ago when in Massachusetts, they passed this law which said a woman can basically execute her child up to the moment of birth. Now, everybody understands, you know, OBGYN, scientists, they all know that there's no reason, if a woman has a problem in the third trimester, there's no reason to kill the baby in order to help the mother, right? You can just do a C-section, right, take the baby out and do whatever medically you need to do with the mother. But these people decided that the mother needed to have that so-called right, and they lied about why she needed to have that right. And then they applauded it. They were applauding. They were cheering on evil. That's what we mean by this is a world that celebrates lies. This is what Paul says at the end of Romans 1. They're actually encouraging other people to do evil. They're celebrating it. And woe to those who call evil good and good evil. But that's what we've been doing in our country for at least the last decade in particular, if not longer.
0: Yeah, that's right. It says in the days of Noah. And I think we're heading into those days as we get closer and closer to the end. And I think the reprobate mind is playing out. It's a great way to think about it. I want to ask you a little bit of a harder question, though. You're an apologist, and I've watched many of your videos before anything with, you know, Charlie went on, and I found them very helpful and edifying. One, you know, question we get here occasionally at FRC, and you've probably gotten before, is why mix politics with pushing for the truths of the faith, for pushing for the gospel? I, you know, regularly, not every day, but every once in a while, someone kind of says that, you know, wouldn't you do better if you just set aside this political stuff and just, quote unquote, preach the gospel? What's your response to that?
15: We in the book, The War on Reality, we have an entire chapter on that called Can You Legislate Reality? And there's 10 reasons why Christians ought to be involved politically. Let me briefly give you two. When pastors and other people say, look, I don't get involved in politics, I just preach the gospel, I always say to them, I guess you don't think the gospel is very important then. And they go, what do you mean? I say, because politics affects your ability to preach and live the gospel. If you don't think so, go to some of the countries I've been to. I've been to Iran. There's no First Baptist Church of Tehran. I checked. It's not there.
17: Right.
15: I've been to Saudi Arabia. There's no Calvary Chapel of Mecca. They don't allow it. I just was in Egypt a few months back. If you want to start Grace Church in Egypt, they're not going to let you. Politically, they're going to give you trouble. So if for no other reason you have to be engaged in politics is affect your ability to preach and live the gospel. Second major reason, we're called to love people. And how do you love people from a political perspective? You put laws in place that protect them from evil. And according to Romans 13, one of the institutions God created, government, is supposed to punish wrongdoers in order to do that. And maybe the acid question is this. I always ask people this. Are you telling me that 165 years ago, Christians should not have gotten involved in politics to outlaw slavery? And at that point, they go, oh, no, we should have done that. So I say, welcome to politics. It's unavoidable. You have to be involved.
0: Yeah, not to mention that many of those people homeschool their kids, and they don't know that that's a hard-won political battle that, that took a lot of time on the Christian right. Well, Dr. Frank Turek, such a powerful, really important day, and I appreciate you making the time and doing this with us. You're president of CrossExamine.org, author of The War on Reality right here. We want to have you back on. Thanks for coming.
15: Hey, thanks so much. Please pray for Erica, especially today, and tune in at about 8 o'clock or so Eastern at TPUSA to see the event here at Utah.
0: All right. Thanks, Dr. Turek. Really appreciate it. All right, folks, that's our show. You can tune into that event. And of course, tune in next time.
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3: 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Unplanned pregnancy, abortion, politics, the American family. 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Dorothy Wallace and Todd Clayton of Caring to Love Ministries, helping you and your stand for life.
4: 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Our guest today is Kristen Hawkins. Now, she's the president of Students for Life, and she was recently our guest speaker at the Caring to Love Ministries Celebrate Life fundraising banquet. And here's a little of what she had to say.
5: I think my last bossy thing for you tonight, my action item as we call them, is my hardest. It's envisioning a nation without abortion. And I know after Tuesday, we're all like, yeah. There was an article in Cosmopolitan today that said, no, really, they want to end abortion. I was like, yeah, finally, someone read our mission statement. But you have to envision it. I think a lot of times as Christians, a lot of times as people who've been in this fight, for decades, you kind of forget the end goal. We get trapped in the motions, right? We're going to do this. We'll go pray in front of the abortion facility this day. We might volunteer at Caring to Love this day. We'll make our monthly donation. I've done my pro-life stuff. Check. I'm a good Christian. But we kind of forget the end goal. It's like a high school football coach. Moments before the team runs onto the field, the coach tells them, hey, you did a really great job in practice this week, but you're going to get your butts kicked. What do you think is going to happen to the football team? They're going to lose, right? The star running back who's looking for a college scholarship isn't going to try his hardest. Because he's not going to risk injury if he's going to get his butt kicked, right? They're going to be deflated. The person who invested all this time, energy into them, just told them they couldn't do it. That is what we do to ourselves in the pro-life movement. We say we're Christians, but then we don't act like it. Men and women, I serve an awesome and mighty God who spoke the world into existence. I believe we can end legal abortion. He can end legal abortion by calling us, by being willing to serve. We can do it, but we have to be able to see it. I didn't use the word believe. I actually used the word envision. We have to see it in our mind because that's what we have to work towards. That's what you all are doing here in Baton Rouge is so exciting because Dorothy has seen it. You all are already working towards it because guess what? When President-elect Trump gives us all those pro-life Supreme Court justices, which Tony's job is to make sure he actually does it, and those justices send back Roe and Doe to the states, and Louisiana is usually number one or two top pro-life states, and your state government says abortion is no longer legal, what's going to have to happen? We are going to have to be there for those 2,700 women every single day. Caring to Love is already doing that. You all are already doing that. That is why it's so exciting to be here with you.
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myself I'm better than the one who bowed their knees then went astray. Well, the fact is I know me and who I am.

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ground that you came from. 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And no matter how far this highway has to wind, it's a good Lord and good people that hold you together. And when the wheels hit home,

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Back in 2023, when the honor of becoming president was bestowed upon me, the Lord impressed on me two things: relocation and community involvement. 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

0: This is Max Licato. Immediately after the Mount Carmel experience, Elijah instructed Ahab, "Go eat and drink, for there is the sound of a heavy rain." 1 Kings 18 and 41. But then we read that the sky was cloudless. How do we explain his announcement? I found the answer in the Hebrew word that is translated sound. Elijah was choosing to hear God's covenant and disregard the circumstances. The circumstances, the silent sky, the blazing sun, dearth of clouds, the promise of God, the word spoken to Elijah said, "Pull out your umbrella." Elijah chose to hear the voice of God's promise. What about us? Multiple times each day, we choose the message we follow. Are we reeling from the problems, or are we standing on God's promises? This is Max Licato.
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2: Today says a high of 88 degrees with a low of 74 degrees and a 50% chance of thunderstorms.
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3: 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Perhaps part of his character is revealed in this statement. "I am a slow walker," Lincoln said, "but I never walk back." Once he made a decision, Lincoln never looked back. 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
5: Hi, I'm Johnny Erickson Tata. Max, who was a quarterback for a high school team, has been friends with his buddy KL ever since fifth grade. Now, KL has cerebral palsy and serves as the football team's manager. These two guys were both nominated, though, for the Homecoming King. But during halftime at the big game, when they crowned Max the football star, he got a bright idea. Seeing his friend KL coming toward him to give him a congratulatory hug, Max took off the crown from his head and held it out to his friend, and the crowd went wild. Later, Max explained, "I think the crown should have gone to the person who positively uplifts the school, and that person is KL for sure." Romans chapter 12 says, "Love one another with brotherly affection. Outdo one another in showing honor." Max found a way to do just that. So think of the ways you can show honor today to the ones that you love.
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8: On this anniversary of September 11th.
9: Hello, friends. Michael Youssef here with Leading the Way. And as we commemorate the death of our fellow citizens, I find my heart is full of gratitude to God for the comfort he gave to the family, but also full of the feeling of responsibility of the task ahead of us. We had a wake-up call on that day. Sadly, many people turned the snooze button on and then they went back to sleep. We need an awakening in America to realize that our enemy is vicious and he wants to destroy America. Our culture was built on the logic of the cross, and they want to remove that. They want to destroy that. They want to replace it by mosques, and they want to replace it by training institutions that are totally opposed and at enmity with that cross. So I'm going to urge you to stand in memory of those people who have lost their lives, to stand firm for the cross of Christ. God bless you.
8: The early chapters of Revelation contain very personal words from Jesus to the churches of his time. Well, wouldn't you know it, his words also resonate with Christ followers in 2026. Thank you for making time in your listening day for Leading the Way with Dr. Michael Youssef. Up next, part two of his message, Seven Letters from the King. Get ready to be challenged. Here now is Dr. Michael Youssef to get you caught up.
9: The first message is to the church of Ephesus, chapter 2, verses 1 to 7. They were hard-working Christians. They've rejected false doctrine. They believe their accurate biblical interpretation. But the problem with the church in Ephesus is that they loved their accurate biblical interpretations more than they loved Jesus. And so the great physician's prescription to the Ephesians, he said, retrace your steps. Get back a little bit. Find out where you lost your first love. What is the thing that tricked you? What is the thing that tripped you? Find out. And he said, not only confess it, but turn away from it. If you do not act soon, and if you do not act decisively, Jesus said he will remove the lampstand. He's not talking about salvation, but he will remove the lampstand. He will snuff out the light of your witness. The light will no longer shine, even if you are going through the motions. Whatever passion you've got left for sharing Christ with others will die down. The second message is to the believers in Smyrna. That's chapter 2, verses 8 to 11. The word Smyrna is a Greek word which actually means myrrh. Myrrh is a fragrance that comes from breaking and crushing a thorn tree or a thorn bush. For the fragrance of the myrrh to be released, it has to be broken, it has to be crushed. Jesus' message to the church that has been crushed by persecution, that has been crushed for his sake, he said, I know your afflictions, I know your poverty. And let me tell you, God's word to the persecuted believer today is this: don't be afraid. You have it tough now. You have it difficult now. But the day of your glorification is coming. The third letter is to the church of Pergamum, chapter 2, verses 12 to 17. The population of Pergamum was awash with strange religious practices. And Jesus said to them, I know where you live, where Satan has his throne. What is Jesus talking about? Pergamum had the great altar dedicated to Zeus. And Zeus is the chief deity of the Greek Parthenon. And Jesus, referring to that altar of Zeus when he was talking about Satan's throne. And so Jesus gives him a word of commendation. He said, you remain true to my name. You did not renounce your faith altogether in me. Oh, but Jesus immediately goes in with a word of condemnation, because they had one big, humongous sin that is creeping among them. You have people there in your church who hold to the teaching of Balaam. Balaam was a fortune teller. And so, before the people of God got into the promised land, a pagan king brought him in and he said, now Balaam, I want you to curse these people. And here's a bucket full of cash. I mean, he looks at that cash and he couldn't wait to go and curse God's people. There's a problem. While he got Satan on his side, the Israelites had Yahweh on their side. And so every time he tries to open his mouth to curse Israel, he blesses them. And the pagan king was frustrated. So he piles more cash and more cash. And Balaam sees the cash. So let me try again. He will try again. And every time I'd open his mouth to curse the people of God, he blesses them. And finally, he came up with a devilish idea. He couldn't curse the people of God, but he can get the people of God to curse themselves. Because that's his devilish attack. If he cannot get you straight ahead, he will work on your flesh to get you to cause yourself a curse. And so he goes to this pagan king. He said, you know, I can get these people curse themselves. Bring me out all your loose women. Just bring them out. And as soon as these Israelites men see your loose women, they're going to fall. And they did. And Satan says, mission accomplished. He succeeded, just like he is succeeding today when trying to get so many of God's people hooked on pornography, on infidelity to their marriage vows, homosexuality, and sexual perversions of all kinds. And then there are some preachers somewhere say, well, you know, just, well, you have needs. This is just the way you are. I mean, you can't help it. Well, these are the way things are today. It's okay. Hey, don't be narrow-minded. Surely, don't be a prude. Now, beloved, let me shoot straight with you. We are under obligation to love non-believers. We have no choice. We have no option but to love the non-believer, to minister to non-believer, to be available in every way. And I do that personally, as some of you know. We are under obligation to love sinners. We are under obligation in every way to be Christ to these people. But never, never, never, never at the expense of biblical truth. Never under the compulsion of having them join a church without repentance and without salvation. And that is why Jesus said to the church at Pergamum, repent. To him who overcomes, I will give some of the hidden manna. I will also give him a white stone. Remember in John chapter 6, Jesus said, I am the true manna that comes from heaven. He's going to have nothing less than Jesus himself. So what is that white stone? You see, in the Roman judicial system, they did not have a trial by jury. The judge tries, adjudicates, and pronounces judgment all at the same time. So the judge was so powerful. And if the man being tried is guilty, he hands him a black stone. But if he is innocent or guiltless, he hands him a white stone. And that's exactly what Jesus is saying here. When we seek to please him and him alone, he will declare us innocent and set us free. He wants to see a desire, at least a desire. The fourth message, the believers in Thyatira. Chapter 2, verses 18 to 29. This is the longest letter of all the seven, and probably the most troubling of all. As always, Jesus uses something positive, something good to say about every church. And he was praising them for some sterling qualities they have. Love, faith, service, and patient endurance. Something else Jesus said. The latter works exceed the first. Now look, growing in love and growing in faith and growing in service and patient endurance, wonderful. What else? This is a growing church. This is a mega church. This is a contemporary church. It's a with it church. At that point, you expect Jesus said, attaboy, keep it up, doing great. This is great. But sadly, he tells them that there is a cancer of moral compromise that is growing on the inside of them. Beloved, this is a sobering word. Today, there are many wonderful mega churches, Bible-believing churches. They love Jesus, serving Jesus all over the world. I'm not putting everybody in the same bucket here. But those growing churches have moral compromise, which is eating them from the inside. What did Jesus say? He said, you tolerate that woman, Jezebel. You know, she's a Phoenician. She's a Baal worshiper. But the king of Israel, Ahab, married her. Be very careful before you marry. Ask the Lord, are you unequally yoked? Because what she did only emasculate him. She actually became the symbol
10: of all that is evil. She became a symbol of moral compromise of all sorts. And why does the Lord Jesus hate the spirit of Jezebel? Listen to me. Because moral compromise inevitably going to lead to apostasy altogether. It happens, and it happened before our eyes. And in the old days, it used to take so many generations to go from moral compromise to apostasy. Now, with the speed of everything, it takes half a generation. And doesn't matter how long it takes. When sexual sins are tolerated and quietly approved, it's a matter of time before the church to cease to be the church of Jesus Christ. As I said, some of us were in churches like that. I was in a church 30 plus years ago where they preached tolerance and grace and compassion and non-judgmentalism. Until, of course, now, it is no longer the church of Jesus Christ. Please, please hear me right. One of Satan's most effective weapons against us is our flesh. As we saw already in Balaam. Satan appeals to our flesh. He tempts us to satisfy the flesh. The temptation is to set our flesh on fire. And then Satan says, mission accomplished. Here's how the spirit of Jezebel works. Listen carefully, please. Well, nobody really believes this sexual purity anymore these days. It's not the thing people believe anymore. No one really keeps these old-fashioned values. The times have changed. How many times have you heard that? Even the laws are changed. Fornication, adultery, pornography, homosexuality, and all of these are open sesame to apostasy. That is the spirit of Jezebel, and Jesus hates it. Here's the bad news. I always tell you the good news. Here's the bad news. Most Christians in Thyatira, they knew it. They close their ears, close their eyes. Who am I to rock the boat? It was wrong. But they were so worried that if they took a stand, people would leave the church. And that's why Jesus said, repent of your false tolerance. Repent of your spineless attitude. Repent of thinking that a large crowd means success in God's eyes. Otherwise, you'll suffer Jezebel's fate. But if you repent and remain steadfast, I'll give you the morning star. Revelation 22:16 tells us that Jesus is the morning star. Who would rather you have, Jesus or the approval of culture and society? Ask yourself that question. The fifth message is to the church of Sardis, chapter 3, verses 1 to 6. I pray to God that not a single person would be like those folks in the church of Sardis. There is nothing good that Jesus could find to say about the church of Sardis. He said, I know your deeds, you have the reputation of being alive, but you're dead. One of the greatest tragedies is when a church's reputation exceeds its reality. What does it mean for the church to be alive? The first thing, a live church is must live under the authority of the Word of God. Must be determined to obey the Word of God. It doesn't mean we're perfect, but we live in obedience to the Word of God. And the second thing is the priority of prayer. The priority of prayer. And the third thing is that the Holy Spirit must be free to operate. The Holy Spirit is your best friend. How can you be afraid of your best friend? You see, when the Holy Spirit is free to operate, He's going to convict. He's going to convert. Question. Can a dead church become alive again? Yes. That's what Jesus said. He gives him five steps to go from dead to life. Wake up and discover the reality of your spiritual death. Strengthen what remains. You say, what does that mean? Well, let me explain it this way. If the doctors are operating in the operating room, and then the patient's heart stops, what do? They stop everything, and they do everything possible to get the heart moving. That's strengthening what remains. Remember what you have received from God at the very beginning. Remember the time when you gave your life to Jesus Christ and you were thrilled and you were excited. You were so much in love with Jesus. Remember that. Go back to that. The truth that you knew from the very beginning. Guard it. Protect it. That's number four. Protect what you originally received and heard and hold on to it. And fifthly, he said, change your ways. Change your direction. Respond now to his love. Respond to his invitation. Six is the message to the church of Philadelphia. Chapter 3, verses 7 to 13. God is the one in charge of the door. Nobody else. He's got it right here. These are the words of him who's holy. What he opens, no one can shut. And what he shut, no one can open. He spells it out here. Why? He is the one. In fact, Jesus here is refuting these false teachers who say that in the last day, in the day of judgment, Jesus is going to feel sorry for the people who have rejected him and he's going to let them in. They're contradicting everything Jesus said here. In the day of judgment, he is the one who's going to shut that door and no one will be able to open it. But right now, he has that door wide open. Nobody can shut it, saying, come, come. Come, come, the door is open. Verse 8, Jesus is saying, I gave you every opportunity you have for ministry. Everything, every opportunity you have, Jesus gave you. Every opportunity he gave me. He says, I know you're weak by the world's standard, but I have given you opportunities for ministry. And if you use these opportunities, I'll bless you out of your socks. Now that's a use of translation, but you get the meaning. Let me ask you this. Did God bless you with time? Where are you spending it? Where are you spending it? Has God blessed you with influence? How are you using it? Did God bless you with wealth? Where are you investing it? On self or on the kingdom of God? Be faithful with what you have is Jesus' message to the church in Philadelphia. Finally, the seventh message is the message, the letter to the church of Laodicea. As I said, if my theologian friends who believe that these are periods of time and that we're living in the church of Laodicea time, that makes me weep uncontrollably. And trust me, sometimes I do. There's not a single positive word about the church of Laodicea. Condemnation, condemnation, condemnation. Why? Because if there's one thing that Jesus detests, is lukewarmness. He detests lukewarmness. And this is, beloved, is a picture of an average, normal, respected American evangelical church. And yet, it's neither on fire for Christ nor deadly cold. What Jesus is saying to the Laodicean church, he says, I deserve better than this insipid response. I deserve more than this half-hearted commitment. I suffered and died for you, and all you do for me is you tip

0: nakedness. Isn't that amazing how the Lord Jesus takes something that is unique to that town, to that city? See, the Laodicea was prosperous economically. It was a very rich city. So much so that in 61 AD, they had a horrible earthquake, nearly destroyed everything. But they built it back so fast without any federal dollars. They got no money from Rome. They built it themselves. They had so much money. They were so powerful. They were so rich. Laodicea was renowned for two products. They were exporting all over the world. Textile and a Phrygian powder that was used as an eye salve. Ironically, the Lord uses those two things that they're exporting to the whole world and they brag about locally as the very thing that they spiritually need from Jesus. The real white garment is to cover the nakedness of their sin, and it can only come from Jesus. The eye salve that can cure their spiritual blindness can only come from Jesus. Jesus alone is the source of salvation, beloved. Jesus alone is the source of righteousness. Jesus alone is the source of spiritual strength when we walk with Him. And in verse 20, gives us a beautiful invitation. He said, I stand on the door and knock. Some of you might know this famous painting. It was painted by Warner Salmon, who actually went to be with the Lord a few years ago. And it's a great picture. It's a great painting where it shows Jesus standing knocking on a door. And there are thorns and thistles everywhere as a symbol of our sin. There's something else you notice in that painting. There is no doorknob on the outside. The only doorknob is from the inside. Beloved, if you refuse to let Jesus in, you must bear the consequences. You have the doorknob. Invite Him in.
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3: Thanks for joining me today on Mission Network News. I'm Ruth Kramer. Terrorist threats have changed in the 25 years since 9/11, but the need to support those protecting and serving others remains. Then instead of letting summer pass by, a group of Israeli teens devoted it to prayer, discipleship, and serving their church. We'll tell you why in just a few moments. But first, in the United States, September 11, 2001 is forever etched into the minds of those old enough to remember the day. Al-Qaeda radicals drove hijacked passenger planes into the Twin Towers and the Pentagon, killing nearly 3,000 people. Steve Prince of Warrior Set Free says over 400 first responders gave their lives to save

0: Rangers.
1: 9/11 is very much a first responder event. The firefighters, the police officers, they were the true heroes that day. I have a friend named Dalton who was on vacation in New York, but he was a firefighter, and he ran towards the sound of the crash and started helping.
0: On the heels of 9/11, the U.S. launched a global war on terror. Within 18 months, it invaded and toppled the governments of both Afghanistan and Iraq. Today, though, FBI officials say 9/11 is still inspiring terrorists inside the U.S.
1: Our nation is so protected that we forget that terrorism is real, and there's evidence that they're within our borders.
0: Pray for Warriors Set Free as it helps veterans and first responders process trauma and find healing that only Christ can offer. Pray for the military and homeland personnel protecting us from danger.
1: It's important that we remember how real evil is and never forget the sacrifice of the people that risked their lives to save those who were caught in the middle at Ground Zero and at the Pentagon.
0: Next, one of the darkest hideouts for evil after 9/11 is now an epicenter for gospel operation. In 2011, U.S. Navy SEALs killed Osama bin Laden, the Al-Qaeda leader and 9/11 mastermind, at his private compound in Pakistan. Today, the compound is rubble. But Jason Wolford, president of Mission Christ, says several years ago he read about terror supporters wanting to make bin Laden's old compound into a memorial.
2: When I read that, it bothered me. It bothered me as a patriot, a citizen of this country. It bothered me as a Christian, and it bothered me as a Marine.
0: Mission Cry distributes Bibles and Christian books around the world, including in Pakistan.
2: So I said, Lord, I'd like to take our team and set feet on that ground, pray over it, declare that land to be used for the Lord Jesus Christ, and that you would stop those plans. And we did go and give 2,000 Bibles to the closest home surrounding that compound.
0: Mission Cry is seeing Muslims come to Christ, including two former Taliban members.
2: We've been back now 3 times. Of course, we don't announce when we're going. It's still a very dangerous place, very difficult place to get to. But we have ongoing ministry. People have been baptized. We have discipleship programs that we're teaching. And God is moving in that area.
0: Find your place in the story at missionnews.org. And Israeli teenagers grew in their relationships with Christ through Beit Hillel Congregation's ministry this summer. Pastor Israel Pakhtar says students in the Summer for God discipleship program came to church daily for a month.
3: They were coming to the church, to the congregation every day, to study the word, to pray, and to serve, to help congregation in their projects.
0: During this month, students also visited various New Testament sites across Israel and made friends.
3: It was wonderful discipleship time. And I will pray for them that they will join youth meeting, continue to serve when they back to schools and studies, continue to serve, continue to minister. So pray for young generation of Israelis, because it's a time to see young ones raising up.
0: Many students became even more involved in church and asked for prayer to remain on fire for the Lord. Pakhtar says, this generation is different from previous ones, and the leaders also need prayer.
3: How to adjust, how to understand them, and pray that God will equip us to be effective in raising next generation of leaders in Israel.
0: Pray that this summer will have long-lasting spiritual impact. 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We're listener-supported by people just like you. So by giving to Mission Network News, you enable us to keep the stories of God's kingdom coming. 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I'm Ruth Kramer.
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5: It's popular to say that failure is not an option. 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Even so, it doesn't have to destroy your life. Today on Turning Point, Dr. David Jeremiah returns to the book of Jonah and considers how God offers recovery and restoration to those who love and serve Him in the aftermath of failure. 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
6: You know, one of my friends in seminary was a man you probably heard of. His name is Erwin Lutzer. And Erwin wrote a book called Failure, The Back Door to Success. And if ever there was a term that describes Jonah, that's it. He failed, and his failure became the back door to his success. We are in the study of the book of Jonah in the third chapter, and today we're talking about the second chance, part two. This is the place where God said, and the word of the Lord came unto Jonah the second time, after he failed God miserably and deliberately and blatantly. God brought him back and set him up and sent him back to do what he asked him to do the first time. And Jonah went and conducted one of the great revivals in the history of the world. We'll get to all of that next week sometime, but today this is part two of the second chance, the third chapter of the book of Jonah. It reminds me to remind you, you can get all the material on the book of Jonah in the study guide. The Runaway Prophet Study Guide is available from Turning Point, along with audio and video presentations of the teaching of this when I taught this to our church here. If you get these resources, you'll be ready to conduct your own small group study, and you can be the facilitator. You can give all of your students a copy of the resource, the study guide, and you're ready to go to have a wonderful discussion on the book of Jonah. I hope you will do that. Now let's open our Bibles once again to the third chapter of this Old Testament book and conclude our discussion of the second chance. God is more willing to give people a second chance than most people are willing to give people a second chance. But second chances do not mean that sin has no consequence. Every one of these people paid a price. Still, God brought them to a place where he could use them again. I want you to notice the way he dealt with them all. First of all, Moses had to go through a period of separation. He put Moses out in the desert, away from his people, away from everything that he knew. Moses ended up raising his family out there, and he became a shepherd. Moses wasn't really called to be a shepherd. He was called to be a leader, but God separated him from everything and gave him a long season to think about his life. And then there's David. With David, God worked in a different way. The process he used was confrontation. You know, David had done all those terrible things we talked about. And he kept on living as if everything was fine. He never came clean. And then one day, God decided to deal with him and spoke to David's preacher. So God sent Nathan to David. He told David a story about a little lamb that was stolen. It was so powerful. And when David heard it, he was filled with anger, and he said, "Whoever did that deserves to die." Nathan stuck his bony finger in David's face and said, "Thou art the man." Oops, caught. Sometimes the second chance comes only after confrontation, because until you face what you've done, there can't be any new direction. If you keep going the way you're going, you're going to get where you don't want to be. God used confrontation on David. So Moses, his plan was separation. David was confrontation. The prodigal son was desperation. The prodigal took his money to the far country, spent it all on wild living, and when we finally see him, everything is gone. His money, his food, his friends. He's slopping around with the hogs, and suddenly he comes to himself and realizes what his choices have done to him, and he is desperate. And he says, "These servants have more than I have." And he decided to go home. And he went back and confessed. Sometimes God allows you to go down to zero, end up with nothing. Peter, I love this one. Peter, he got a demonstration. God put together an entire drama to deal with Peter. He set up the whole scenario ahead of time and even gave Peter an audio signal. Jesus said, "Before the night's over, you're going to hear the rooster crow after you've denied me." And Peter said, "That ain't going to happen." And the Lord said, "The rooster will tell you when it's done." Peter denied him, the rooster crowed, and Peter knew the jig was up. The Bible says he went out and wept bitterly. God used a demonstration to show Peter what he had done. And then there's John Mark. Remember, I told you he's not as famous as the others, but he was the friend of Paul's. And he turned his back on him. If God had used the same method on John Mark that he used on David or these others, he would have blown him out of the saddle. He would have never recovered. But you know what God did? He brought along a guy by the name of Barnabas, and Barnabas said to John Mark, "Come on, man, you're going with me. We're going to get you back on the right path." And sometimes people are so overwhelmed by failure that they need someone to believe in them again, and Barnabas did that. Some need a hard confrontation like David. Others need a gentle encouragement like John Mark. And then, of course, here's the star of our story, Jonah. Let me go back over this. Moses was separation. David was confrontation. The prodigal son was desperation. Peter was demonstration. John Mark was affirmation. And Jonah was isolation. God used isolation on him. He put him in the belly of a fish with no one to talk to. Nothing to distract him, just time to think about what he had done. Every one of those people received a second chance, but not before God dealt with them in a personal way. Do you know that God might be dealing with some of you? Maybe he brought you here to hear this message, and he's dealing with you about your life. Maybe you've messed up, and you think that no one's going to help you or there's no chance, but I'm here to tell you, God is the God of second chances. And he brought you here to deal with you, and you don't want to resist him because he wants you to come back. That's good. The door to that second chance involves something like this, something that brings you to a place of recognition and repentance. So we've looked at God's perspective on the second chance. Let's now look at our response. What do we do when we know that we've taken the wrong turn and we've gone down the detour instead of the main road? Recognition is the first thing. You have to accept what you've done. You say, "Well, Pastor, that's obvious." Well, it's not that obvious to most people. One thing I've realized more and more, especially when talking to people who get into trouble, is that many of them will not fully face what they've done. The human mind is very skilled at protecting us from painful truths about ourselves. We build explanations and mental defenses that shield us from guilt or shame. It is remarkable how people can live in a kind of false reality, seeing things not as they really are, but as they wish they were. Until you recognize the truth about your situation, it will not get better. In the Bible, when the prodigal son came to himself, it means he finally saw his life clearly. King David had a similar moment. After being confronted about his wrongdoing, he simply said this. He said, "I have sinned against the Lord," 2 Samuel 12:13. That was his moment of truth. No excuses, no deflection. The Bible says, "He who covers his sins will not prosper, but whoever confesses and forsakes them will have mercy." 1 John 1:8 and 9 says, "If we say that we have no sin, we deceive ourselves, and the truth is not in us. If we confess our sins, he is faithful and just to forgive us and cleanse us from all unrighteousness." There is usually a moment like that for all of us, a moment of recognition. After everything that has happened, we finally admit that what we have really done is wrong, and we accept that truth. Then, after recognition, usually there's some remorse. Luke 22:62 says that Peter went out and he wept bitterly when he realized what he had done. That moment came after he denied even knowing Jesus. When it finally hit him, he broke down. I'm not saying that you have to shed a certain amount of tears to experience God's grace, but I am telling you that just about everybody I know who goes through this process reaches a point of deep sorrow. There comes a moment when the full weight of what has happened in their life settles on them. The excuses fade, the reality becomes clear, and they are filled with remorse. The Apostle Paul wrote, "Godly sorrow produces repentance, leading to salvation. Not to be regretted, but the sorrow of the world produces death." Recognition opens the door. Remorse usually walks through it. And then there's repentance. Let me talk about this because it's so misunderstood. Repentance is something deeper. It is facing what you have done, measuring it by God's standards, and saying, I will not continue in this. I'm turning around. It is not just feeling bad. It is choosing a different direction. And in the Bible, the word translated repent literally means to turn or change direction. In the ancient world, if you were traveling on a road and you asked someone, am I going the right way? They might say to you, no, you need to repent. You need to turn around. That is the picture behind repentance. It means to stop going one way and begin going another way. Spiritually, repentance means coming to God and saying, I have sinned, I ask for your forgiveness, and I am turning away from this sin and turning toward you. Acts 3:19 says, repent therefore and be converted, that your sins may be blotted out. It is a change of mind that results in a change of direction. Repentance is almost a lost word in our culture. We don't hear it very often. But there cannot be restoration without repentance. There is no real change until you admit that what you are doing is not acceptable to God and you commit yourself to go a different way. People sometimes ask me to pray for them while continuing in something they know is wrong. For example, someone might say, would you pray for me? I'm in a relationship that is not right. Sometimes it involves another person who is already married. I tell them, I'm not going to pray for you. I'm not going to pray for you unless you repent. What do you mean? Are you willing to end the relationship? If the answer is no, then prayer isn't the issue. Prayer is not a substitute for repentance. Psalm 66:18 says, if I regard iniquity in my heart, the Lord will not hear me. You cannot ask God to bless what you are unwilling to surrender. You can't keep doing what you know is wrong and say, God, would you help me? No, he's not going to help you do that. Repentance means you come to the place where you see clearly that what you have done is wrong and you turn from it toward God. That is what repentance means. Nothing more, nothing less. So there is recognition, and there's often remorse and repentance. Sometimes that's followed by a time of reflection. If you study all of these illustrations from the Bible, you'll discover an interesting thing, that there usually is a parenthesis between the time of repentance and the time of restoration. It takes a while for the soul to heal, and the souls of those who have been hurt to heal, and for trust to be reestablished. And then finally, after recognition, remorse, repentance, and reflection comes reassignment. Do you remember what God said to Jonah after Jonah ran from God and experienced discipline? And the word of the Lord came to Jonah the second time, and he said, arise, go to Nineveh, that great city, and preach the message that I will tell you. Does that sound familiar? It should, because that's what he told him before, that he didn't do. God did not discard Jonah. He sent him again. And what did Jesus say to Peter? Listen to this. This is so encouraging. And when they had eaten breakfast, Jesus said to Simon Peter, Simon, son of Jonah, do you love me more than these? And he said, yes, Lord, you know that I love you. And he said, feed my lambs. And he said to him again the second time, Simon, son of Jonah, do you love me? And he said to him, yes, Lord, you know that I love you. And he said to him, tend my sheep. And he said to him the third time, Simon, son of Jonah, do you love me? And Peter was grieved because he said to him the third time, do you love me? And he said to him, Lord, you know all things. You know that I love you. And Jesus said to him, feed my sheep. Would you notice, Peter denied the Lord three times, and Jesus recommissioned him three times, just to make sure that he didn't lose the truth, that he wasn't done with him. There was restoration, there was responsibility. Peter was recommissioned, and he had another opportunity to serve God. As best I know how to say it, holding in balance God's grace and God's justice, the truth of Scripture is that God delights in giving people another opportunity to serve him. Now, I'm not suggesting that consequences disappear or that every situation looks the same, but the principle throughout the Word of God is that God forgives and restores those who truly return to him. Listen to the word of Jeremiah from the Old Testament. What a tremendous illustration this is. Jeremiah said, I went down to the potter's house, and there he was making something at the wheel. And the vessel that he made of clay was marred in the hand of the potter. So he made it again into another vessel, as it seemed good to the potter to make. When the potter saw that the vessel was marred, he didn't throw the clay away. He reshaped it. He reworked it. He made it into something useful again. And that is the picture God gives to us of himself. He does not discard us when we fail. He works with us. He reshapes us. He restores us so that we can be useful again in his hands. Some may misunderstand this. There is a tendency in our culture, even in the church, toward what some call easy beliefism. And that's the idea that you can knowingly do wrong and simply plan to ask for forgiveness later. I've actually had this happen to me as a pastor, where people have told me, I know that what I'm doing is wrong, but I'm going to do it anyway, and I'll ask God to forgive me later. That's not repentance, that's presumption. And that is not what the Bible teaches we should ever do. The Bible says, what shall we say then? Shall we continue in sin that grace may abound? Certainly not. How shall we who died to sin live any longer in it? Grace is not permission to sin. Grace is the power to change. God gives second chances, but they are given to the repentant, not to those who plan their sin in advance. Let me give you one thought to bring all of this into perspective. It comes from Psalm 19. I want to read this passage and then explain it. Who can understand his errors? Cleanse me from secret faults. Keep back your servant from presumptuous sins. Let them not have dominion over me. Then I shall be blameless and I shall be innocent of great transgression. Most of us are encouraged by the truth that God restores. I mean, it's comforting to know that when we fall, when we fail, God offers restoring grace. But Psalm shows us that there are two sides to God's grace. And I want you to listen carefully. There is obviously restoring grace, what God gives after we have fallen and turned back to him. It is his forgiveness. It is his willingness to reshape the marred vessel. But there's also restraining grace. Restraining grace is what keeps you from falling in the first place. The psalmist prays for both. He says, cleanse me from secret faults. That's restoring grace. And then he said, keep back your servant from presumptuous sin. That's restraining grace. He's saying, Lord, forgive the sins I am not even aware of, but also keep me from willfully stepping into sin because I know you are merciful. Presumption is a dangerous attitude. It says, God will forgive me so I can afford to disobey. Psalm 19 warns against that spirit. It asks God not only to forgive sin, but to prevent it from gaining control. Men and women, when I was growing up back in Ohio, we used to go to a camp right in the middle of Lake Erie. It was called Camp Patmos. It was on a place called Kelly's Island. I remember going there as a young man. Every year we'd go, and every Friday of the camp experience, everybody would gather around a big bonfire. Everybody had been given a little piece of wood. They'd walk up to the bonfire, give their testimony, and throw the wood on the fire. And usually what would happen is they would go up there and confess all the terrible things they'd done over the past year. It was really kind of an exciting moment to go to this campfire and find out what all your friends have been doing all year long. But I remember as a young man feeling kind of strange about that. I sure wasn't a perfect kid. I had my issues. But I grew up in a Christian home. Let me tell you something. My parents were the evidence of God's restraining grace. You got it? I was kept back from so much of the stuff they were exposed to. I mean, don't take this any place you don't want to take it, but I never saw alcohol in my home. I never saw tobacco in my home. I never heard cursing in my home. I grew up in a protected environment by two parents who loved God and wanted to make sure we grew up in an environment where God was central. So when it was my turn to give my testimony and throw my thing on the fire, I didn't know what to say. I was tempted sometimes to make some stuff up, you know? But then I realized, especially when I read this passage, how grateful we should all be for God's restraining grace. You know, it's wonderful to be forgiven of something. It's even more wonderful not to have to be forgiven of it. And when we think about how God restores us when we fail, we should also be thankful for how God protects us. You know, when we get to heaven, we may be able to look back and see how close we came to some areas of fault. I don't know if that'll be true before the tears are wiped away. But I know this, every one of us in this room who names the name of Christ, if you've had any godly influence in your life, you've experienced restraining grace. And tonight, before you lay your head on your pillow, I hope you'll thank God for it. Thank God that He restores you, but thank God that He restrains you. If you're walking with the Lord and you're serving Him and experiencing His blessing, then every day you ought to pray for restraining grace. Pray, God, help me not to presume upon your mercy. Help me to live in a way that I honor you and all that you have given me. That's the balance in Scripture. God protects. One last thought before we close our Bibles. When restoration comes, God does some remarkable things. Moses, after his time in the wilderness, delivered Israel from Egypt. He delivered God's law to God's people, which has been considered by historians to be the greatest piece of jurisprudence that's ever been created. Almost all the laws of the world have some foundation in Moses' law. And then he led Israel for 40 years. David was forgiven and changed, and he went on to write more than 70 Psalms and faithfully led Israel as king. When the prodigal returned, he was given a robe that restored his honor. He was given a ring that restored his authority, and he was given some shoes that restored his status. 7 weeks after Peter denied Jesus and then was forgiven, he preached at Pentecost, and the Bible says 3,000 people were converted. Acts 2:41. After a period of time estranged from the apostle, John Mark went on to write the Gospel of Mark. He reconciled with Paul and became a trusted partner in the gospel. And of course, there's Jonah, the star of our story. On his second chance, he preached in Nineveh. He preached and the city repented, and what some people have said, the greatest revival in the history of the world took place. All of them served and loved God powerfully after they had failed. All of them were given a second chance. And God does some good work with restored vessels. You may think, no, Pastor, you don't know what I've done. No, I don't. But God does, and I can tell you one thing I do know. His grace is sufficient for whatever you've done. If you allow Him to have that part in your life, if you'll ask Him to forgive you and repent, go a different way, God wants to do something great in your life. I hope you let Him do it. That's the book of Jonah right there, that plea to all of us to remember that God is a loving, forgiving God. Don't sell Him short. Give Him the opportunity to work in your life. He wants to use you, even if you failed Him in the past. We're going to take a break for the weekend. I'm so glad that you're with us for this study. Let me remind you again that one of the ways you can really take care of your soul is by being in church on the Lord's Day. It's one of the things you do to feed your soul and put yourself in a place where you can be victorious over the enemy. So don't disregard that. You say, well, I don't like some things. Listen, go to your church and find the things you like and camp on those things. Be a blessing to someone. And God will minister to you if you do that. But you can't get very far without the church. It's God's idea and it's His plan for your life. Make sure you make it a plan for your life this weekend. And we'll see you next week on Monday. Hope you'll be right here with us as we open our Bibles to Jonah once again. Have a good weekend.
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9: Today says a high of 88 degrees with a low of 74 degrees and a 50% chance of thunderstorms.
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11: The sound of the cascading water confirmed that I'd arrived at the 9/11 memorial pools in New York City, a place I'd avoided visiting for fear of being overwhelmed by sadness and grief. It was deeply moving to see all the names of those who died etched on the walls. I was in Manhattan on the morning of 9/11, but thankfully not near the World Trade Center. Still, as a native New Yorker, the tragedy hit too close to home. I was finally at ground zero, yet I wasn't overcome by sorrow or fear. I felt peace as I stood there and recalled God's sustaining grace. That peace was a gift from the God who knows how to comfort us. As we read the Psalms, we see that David experienced sorrow, fear, and grief, as well as divine comfort. In Psalm 30, he writes, "I called to you for help, and you healed me. Weeping may stay for the night, but rejoicing comes in the morning." God turned David's wailing into dancing and removed his sackcloth and clothed him with joy. When we're feeling overwhelmed with sorrow, loss, or pain, let's turn to the God of all comfort, who is close to the brokenhearted, and give thanks to him as David did, declaring, "Lord, my God, I will praise you forever." Today's encouragement was provided by Our Daily Bread Ministries.
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Back in 2023, when the honor of becoming president was bestowed upon me, the Lord impressed on me two things: relocation and community involvement. 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

trust you, Lord, and break your heart. If I know me, I could tell myself I'm better than the one who bowed their knees then went astray. Well, the fact is I know me and who I am.

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Now where's my keys? Oh, is it gonna be one of those days again? When I'm walking near the blue sky in the pouring rain,

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2: This is Ann Graham Lotz with Daily Light for Daily Living. When we know the truth and we're presented with that which is false, we'll instinctively recognize it. Measuring philosophies or theologies or books or doctrines or counsel by the Word of God is like exposing the crookedness of a stick by placing a straight stick beside it. Hebrews chapter 4 verse 12 says, "The Word of God is living and active, sharper than any double-edged sword. It penetrates even to dividing soul and spirit." The ultimate compliment an audience can pay a preacher is to bring their Bibles and follow the message so they can double-check what is said against what God says. Listen to me. In order to give God's Word out so that others can hear His voice in their ears, a pastor, preacher, or teacher must read it, study it, understand it, and live by it. And when they do, His Word makes a lasting impact because it's powerful and it's true. This is Ann Graham Lotz.

0: Churches often try to attract visitors by changing the music or offering new programs or amenities. John the Baptist offered none of that, not even seats. And yet vast crowds ventured into the desert to hear him preach. So what was the big attraction? Alistair Begg investigates that today on Truth for Life as we study Mark chapter 1.
1: Well, here we have his arrival in verse 4. We move from our first point, the promise of the messenger, to the arrival of the messenger. And so John came, verse 4, baptizing in the desert region and preaching a baptism of repentance for the forgiveness of sins. Now, I would encourage you to read the comparative treatments of John, as you find them in Matthew and Luke, and also in the Gospel of John. And when you put the pieces together, because remember, the Gospels are a bit like newspaper reporters. They all report similar material. Sometimes they all report the exact same stuff, but they report it from their own vantage point and from their own perspective. But what you discover, without question, is that the arrival of this messenger was the arrival of a strange man. He was a strange man. He had a very interesting beginning. The details of his birth you can read in Luke chapter 1, verse 41 and following. He had a very strange beginning, but he was pretty strange by this point in his life. It's not usual for people to be identified by their clothes and their diet. Maybe the Old Testament prophets, but I can't think of many in the New Testament whose lifestyle is described for us in this way, and therefore it must be of note. And verse 6, we're told that he wore clothing made of camel's hair with a leather belt round his waist. Now, this is a kind of prophetic look that he had, if you like. People would have said, why are you dressing up like that? Do you think you're one of the Old Testament prophets? And he said, maybe. Because in one sense, he was. He was like the last of the Old Testament prophets. He bridged the gap over the intertestamental period and now stood at the end of the line and the beginning of the line before the one that he announced was to appear. He's not only a strange man, but he's in a strange place. And so John came, notice verse 4, baptizing in the desert region. The desert region. If you're going to start something, why wouldn't you start where the crowds are? Would make sense, wouldn't it? Why not go to the temple area? There are lots of people in the temple area. No, he goes to a desert region. One commentator describes it as a hot, uninhabitable depression. For the Jordan Valley started at a certain height below sea level and went down actually about 1,100 feet. And somewhere down in that Jordan Valley was where he had set up camp and where he was engaging in his ministry. In other words, when you think about the location, you say to yourself, no one will ever go there to hear him. I mean, shouldn't he be in a nice suburban location, visible from the freeway, with good access and plenty of parking? I mean, that's the only way you could get it going, isn't it? If he had any sense at all, if he is a forerunner, if he's an announcer, why wouldn't he go where there are people to announce to? What a strange place for such a strange man. And yet what we discover is that if numbers are anything to go by, he was the most successful preacher of his generation. In verse 5, we're told, and they even allow him for hyperbole, this is a dramatic statement. The whole Judean countryside and all the people of Jerusalem went out to him. They were all going. The word was going around. Hey, let's go down into that hot, uninhabitable depression. Why? Because John the Baptist is down there. Who's he? Well, he wears this outfit, man. You got to see it. And I think you should come. I'm going down. I've been down a few times, and I've invited a number of people to come. You should have been there the last time we were down, because some of the Pharisees came down. Boy, did he give them a ticking off. Really? Oh, yeah. You won't believe it. He actually looked at some of them and he said, hey, you brood of vipers, who warned you to come down here and flee from the coming wrath? Wow. He said that? Yeah. Why? I don't know. I guess he doesn't like religious formalism. I guess he doesn't like hucksters. I guess he doesn't like the exploitation of religion. Well, there's some wisdom in that. But how was he with other people? Oh, he was nice with other people. But the religious folks, he doesn't have a lot of time for them. I think you should come down. Oh, well, I will come down then. I'll come with you sometime, certainly. And they go down, and what did they discover? That not only are the people coming in droves, but they're actually paying attention to what he's saying. And one after another is going down into the Jordan and is being baptized by John. They're going down, and they're actually responding to his message. Now, what he was doing was essentially this. He was calling the people to return to God. Calling them to return to God, calling them to get ready to welcome Messiah's reign. He was calling them to turn their backs on their selfishness and on their sin. And he was calling them to bear testimony to their willingness to do so by being baptized. He was clear that what was happening in the baptism was not efficacious. It simply pointed to that which would be accomplished in the work of the Messiah. But nevertheless, it was an important step. And so, as he continues to preach and as he continues to urge them, he's absolutely straightforward. And so, in moving to our third point, let us just say that the strangeness of it all does not account for his impact. It's not as if we can explain this away in terms of there was a freak show in the desert and people went down and they were excited about it for a little while. No, the effectiveness of the forerunning preparatory ministry of this character, John, can be found elsewhere. Where? Well, let me suggest to you, thirdly, in the message of the messenger. Or if you like, in the very characteristics of the way in which that message was conveyed by the messenger. Point number one, we have the promise of a messenger. Isaiah prophesied it all those years before. John does not jump out of nowhere. He is in fulfillment of the promises of God. Number two, his arrival is clear and straightforward. No one can mistake what he's saying. Religious people are offended by him, and others are encouraged by him. And what was he saying? Notice in verse 7, after me will come one more powerful than I, the thongs of whose sandals I'm not worthy to stoop down and untie. I will baptize you with water, but he will baptize you with the Holy Spirit. In other words, he knows his place. It's important to know your place, isn't it? If you've ever been a best man, I hope you remember to be the best man. You're not the groom. People are not really too interested in you. Don't turn it into the best man show. In fact, that's just a little word of caution to any of you who are about to be a best man for the first time. Let me warn you against thinking that this is your great moment to shine. Let everybody know how good you are with your jokes and all the stories you're able to tell. We're not remotely interested. We came to see the bride mainly and a little bit of the groom. But you're not even in the game. So I suggest you say as little as possible and get out as fast as you can. That's just for me, do with that what you choose. But anyway, I say that because John himself picks up that very picture in describing himself. He said, you know, I am not here as the groom. I am here as the best man. In fact, I am here and I have significance in fulfilling the promises of God, but the one who comes after me is the significant one. I, says John, can only take you so far. But he will provide the very cleansing that is pictured in this baptism for repentance. The water that I am dealing with as you are plunged down into it is a symbol. The Holy Spirit who will be poured out upon you is the reality. And as he does this, nobody would be in any doubt concerning the integrity of John. His ministry was marked by integrity. It was marked by humility. By humility. When a little delegation was sent to him, John records, to inquire as to who he was, They came to him, and he did not fail to confess when they asked him who he was, but he confessed freely, "I am not the Christ. No, I know that you're looking for the Messiah, but I am not the Messiah." Well, then they asked him, "Then who are you? Are you Elijah?" Because the thought of Elijah being resurrected and reappearing was part of their thinking. No, he says, "I'm not Elijah." Well, they said, "Well, then are you the prophet?" Not a prophet, but the prophet. And he answered, "No." And finally they said, "Well, then who are you? Give us an answer to take back to those who send us. What do you say about yourself?" Which is most preachers love that question. You know, what do you say about yourself? "Oh, well, let's just sit down for a little while and let me answer that for you. I have a tremendous amount to say about myself." Well, he said, "I really don't have much to say about myself. I can tell you that I'm a voice called to shout. I am a finger called to point. Behold, here he comes, the Lamb of God who takes away the sin of the world. I am a light, but it's just like a very small flashlight. I'm a very small flashlight pointing into the darkness and saying, you know, in a moment or two will arrive one who is the very light of the world. Now, the one who comes after me is the one who is significant. My significance only lies in serving his appearing." His preaching is marked by humility. His preaching is marked by authority, by authority. And his authority lies in being commissioned to do what he does. John begins, "There was a man sent from God." There was a man sent from God. That is the basic authority out of which pulpit ministry emerges. That there have been countless people who have banged up against a box. Religious fellows speaking with emphasis and interested in doing a nice job for people in the community. That has happened time and time and time again should not be confused with the nature of the call of God and the equipping of God to be a pastor teacher, to equip the saints and to evangelize those who as yet do not believe. And the reason that John could speak, for example, with such authority to the religious people was because he knew where he was and why he was where he was, and he knew who he wasn't. And it's because he knew who he wasn't that he could understand what he was. Until we understand what we're not, we cannot understand what we are. And his humility is ground into the nature of his authority. How could he possibly say that? Somebody would have said, how could he speak to those people like that? Those people are religious people. They are the ones that wear the gowns and the phylacteries on their heads. Did you hear what he said? "You brood of vipers, who warned you to come down here and try and run away from the wrath of God?" Where does he get that authority? But authority it is. And the authority of contemporary preaching is not the authority that is found in the personality of the preacher. Is not an authority that is found in the forcefulness of the ability to marshal language and to convey ideas. No, the only authority is right here in this book. This is the basis of authority. This is what we must listen to. This is what we must pay attention to. Why? Because of what we said at the beginning. That God, in a way that is both mysterious and marvelous, has committed to communicating through human language. Through human language. And again, the Bible does not explicate that, but it makes it perfectly clear. And John understood that, hence his authority. Also, his preaching and his message were marked by clarity. Clarity. He was clear. He was in some ways like a mother who sees her two sons come home after they've been out rummaging around in the shrubbery and in the fields and doing whatever they do that boys like to do. And they just come back. They come in the back door and she takes one look at them and she says, "Shower." She doesn't say anything else. She just goes, "Shower," or "Tub. It's a tub for you." And that's what John was doing. The people said, "What do we do now?" He said, "Tub." "What?" "Yes, tub. All of you in the tub." Nobody could be in any doubt. Are we getting in or are we not getting in? His message was absolutely clear. I have a baptism for the forgiveness of sins. You know you have sins to be forgiven. Confess your sins, turn from them, and get in the tub. Clarity. People said, I'm not going in there. I'm not going down in that Jordan River. I don't care who he is, and I don't care what his clothing is like. I'm heading back for Jerusalem as fast as I possibly can. And that's what happens every time the Bible is preached. There are those who say, I have to get out of here post-haste. I don't want to hear any more of this. I don't know who that character thinks he is. Trying to speak with such authority as if he had something special to say. Well, no, you see, the preacher understands. If he has a good wife, if he has children that will be honest with him and a couple of good friends, the preacher understands. And then the preacher understands, how could God ever use me? Why would God ever use me? At least, that's how it's supposed to be. So he was clear, absolutely clear, clear about the need for repentance, clear about the means of forgiveness, the Lamb of God was coming, and clear about the indwelling power of God. And finally, his message was marked by urgency, by urgency. In other words, he didn't have a kind of laissez-faire, take-it-or-leave-it approach to his preaching. Many of you are in sales. People always joke with me and say, well, you're in sales as well, aren't you? I said, no, I'm not in sales. I'm giving the stuff away. If I was in sales, it would be different. No, I'm not trying to sell you anything. I'll give you stuff. I'm here to let you know that this is free. This is a gift. But if I were in sales, I'd give it a pretty good go. And I admire those of you who do. But if you don't know how to close the deal, you shouldn't be in sales. You know, if you fish, you're supposed to catch fish, right? I mean, you don't go home going, someone says, well, how did you do? You say, well, I didn't catch any, but I influenced a few. What possible good is that? Do you have fish in your bag or not? Don't tell me that you've got the finest product for roof treatments. And when I say to you, do I really need this treatment on my roof? You say, well, I don't know. I mean, maybe you do, maybe you don't. I say, well, let me tell you right now, I don't. So pack up your display and head up the driveway, please. But if you tell me, I'll tell you what. I can't imagine having a roof without this product on the roof. And last week I sold it to Mr. Jenkins, Mr. Williamson and Mr. Harrison, and if you want to give them a ring, they'll tell you, woo, do they love their roof. You can go and see it. In fact, I have pictures of it right here. If you look at that roof, look, and here is where it was before I put it on, and then look after we put it on. I mean, what does that look like? Well, I've got to admit, it looks pretty good. You ought to get yourself one of these roofs. Really? Absolutely. Do you realize why people walk in and out of church buildings going, I don't really know what went on there. I'll tell you why. Because of an absence of integrity, an absence of humility, an absence of authority, an absence of clarity, and an absence of urgency. They walk out the door going, I don't think the guy really cares. I don't think he cares one way or another, whether I believe or whether I don't believe. I don't think he's passionate about it at all. Not John the Baptist. John the Baptist says, fellas, I don't want you leaving this hot, uninhabitable depression until you get down here in this Jordan with me. And I don't want any of you leaving Sunday by Sunday until you settle the matter of who Jesus is and why he came, until you recognize that what is an offer in the Bible is not a program for you to accept or a philosophy for you to adopt, but a person for you to love and to trust and to know. And that person is the one that John was announcing, and that person is the one that the Gospels announce. And that person is the one whose footsteps we will be following if God enables us in the coming weeks to walk down the pathway of Mark's gospel.
0: You're listening to Alistair Begg on Truth for Life. Alistair returns in just a moment. John the Baptist certainly didn't bother with clever stories or try to entertain his listeners to make them feel good about themselves. He simply presented God's message with authority, clarity, and urgency. And that same strategy is just as essential today. It's something that those of us in ministry need to constantly remember. It's also the reason Alistair began hosting the Basics Conference more than 20 years ago, and it's why I'm looking forward to attending this year's Basics Conference coming up in a couple of weeks. If you are a man in pastoral ministry or church leadership, won't you join Alistair and me at the 2026 Basics Conference? We recognize that while pastoring a local church can be very rewarding, it's also challenging. 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The conference takes place September 29th and 30th. 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
1: Father, we thank you for the Bible, and we want to pause and acknowledge the mystery that is here when we take up this book. We're not in love with the Bible. We want to be in love with Jesus. We don't worship the Bible. We worship you, the living God. But we do recognize that in some amazing way you have chosen to use human language, both in its verbalized form and in its written form. And so as we begin these studies in the Gospel of Mark, studies in good news, as we reflect on the promise of this messenger, such a strange and striking individual, as we consider how he arrived and what that meant, and as we are caused to ponder the absolute clarity of his message, we pray that we, like many who listen to him preach, may also repent, may also find forgiveness, may also be prepared to bear fruit that befits our repentance. And that as we're baptized, pointing away from ourselves to Christ, the Lamb of God, who takes away the sin of the world. So we commend one another to you as we go into this day, asking for your grace in the relaxing times, in the times of responsibility with loved ones and with friends, in the burdens that we feel for our children and our elderly parents, in the sense of sadness we feel for the loss of loved ones, in the often lonely afternoons of singleness. We look away to you, such a wonderful friend. Surely there is no friend like this lowly Jesus. No, not one. And so may the love of the Lord Jesus draw us to him. May the joy of Jesus fill our hearts, put a spring in our step and a smile on our faces, even in sadness. And may the peace of the Lord Jesus guard and keep our hearts and minds when things threaten to undo us. And may grace, mercy, and peace from God the Father, the Son, and the Holy Spirit rest upon and remain with each of you, now and forevermore. Amen.
0: 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Hope you enjoyed the weekend and are able to worship with your local church. On Monday, we'll look at the baptism and temptation of Jesus. Why was it necessary? And what does it mean for us today? Join us as we find out. The Bible teaching of Alistair Begg is furnished by Truth for Life, where the learning is for living.

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1: 25 years ago today, terrorists from the Islamic extremist group Al-Qaeda hijacked 4 commercial airplanes and crashed them into high-value American targets, including the Pentagon in Washington, D.C., and the Twin Towers, located at the World Trade Center in New York City. As you may remember, one valiant group of passengers on hijacked Flight 93 heard about the other attacks, realized their jet would become a weapon, and fought back. And they stormed the cockpit, and their plane crashed in an open field in western Pennsylvania. All 44 people on board died. Today, we're going back to New York City to share the story of one man who started running for his life, like any of us would, when the first tower collapsed.
3: But the Lord stopped me in my tracks, because all I could hear is that blanket of debris suffocated all noise except for the cries and the screams of people in the darkness. Help me, I'm hurt. Help me, I can't see.
1: 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I'm John Fuller.
0: John, we certainly have a hero's tale to share with everyone today. Our guest is Darren Kinder, a former Secret Service agent who served under 5 U.S. presidents. After 25 years in the Secret Service, Darren stepped away to become an author and speaker, founding an organization called Fierce Faith. Darren and his wife Heather live in Dallas and have 4 sons.
1: Here now is Darren Kinder speaking at a men's event at Peace Lutheran Church in Grand Island, Nebraska on Focus on the Family with Jim Daly.
3: New York City. I was assigned to New York City in the New York field office. At that time, it was the largest field office in the country. We were in 7 World Trade Center. It's the 3rd tallest building of the complex. 7 World Trade Center was about 50 or so floors. It was directly across the street from Tower 1. That's the North Tower. Okay? Now, everyone knows Tower 1 and Tower 2, the big ones that dominated the complex and later came down that day. 7 World Trade Center, little known, about 5 o'clock or so in the afternoon, is the 3rd and last building that collapsed on that day due to fire. Okay, it caught fire and the firefighters couldn't get to it. And that was my office building. So I was in the gym and I was just getting dressed. I just finished exercising or whatever. I was putting on a clean suit. Okay, contrary to popular belief, Secret Service agents do not often wear suits. We hate it, in fact. Okay, we're not FBI agents, my goodness. Had to do it, couldn't stop myself. But we had a big meeting that day, a big planning meeting for this huge event that was coming in a couple weeks to New York City. So we're all putting on our suits. And at that point, I felt a rumble, felt a little bit of shake, felt the lights flicker a little bit, thought nothing of it, continued to get dressed, and then we're being told to evacuate. Didn't know why, so I ran up one flight of stairs to my desk. Went to my desk, I grabbed every piece of equipment that I would not need that day, and I proceeded to leave every piece of equipment at my desk that I would need that day. But I was a young and dumb agent, okay? I was only about a year and a half on, about 26, 27 years old. You're gonna see that theme a lot here today, young and dumb, okay? But we evacuate out and we get to the, we're out on the street and I'm looking here at the World Trade Center. I'm looking at it burn. Just one plane had hit at this point and I was angry. Because I knew that wasn't an accident. Student of history, I knew 1993, Islamic radical terrorists had already tried to destroy the World Trade Center, and I knew that they promised to try again. Just didn't think I'd be there. And so we're looking at it, and we didn't know what to do. And so somebody says, hey, let's go grab our first aid trauma kits, these huge trauma kits that we have for work. Let's go grab some of them, because all the ambulances are marshaling over there. We'll just take our stuff over there, and we'll start doing first aid training. Okay? Simple, right, guys? I can do that. I was trained in that. I can do that. Nothing crazy, just standard first aid, first responder training. And so I want to leave you this little nugget right now. And that little nugget would be this. Hey guys, sometimes the answer to the problem is just do the next thing. You hear me? You don't have to have the big answer. You don't have to know how it's all going to play out. You don't have to be a genius. Sometimes addressing a problem, addressing pain, addressing suffering is simply doing the simple thing that's in front of you. And you're going to see that throughout my story here, my experience. And what I would love to see is for you to apply that to your daily walk. Do the next thing. The next thing for the rest of us is grab some stupid first aid kits and start helping people. That's what we started doing, right? I'm working on this woman's arm. It was badly burned. Just working on her own. I'm focused. Smash. I don't know what happened, but a massive explosion just erupted ahead of me, above me. What just happened? Clearly, the second plane just hit the second tower. And I'm going to say 70, 80 yards from the base of that tower. Maybe a football field. Crazy close. And if you remember, the second plane came in lower than the first. That's why the second tower was the first one to collapse that day, right? Remember that? I didn't see a plane. I didn't hear a plane because I was just so focused on what I was doing. All I know is now that chunks of metal and rock and steel and jet fuel that's burning is falling all around us, and we just all scatter like ants. And so I find shelter underneath this little portico, and I'm with two other agents, John and Tom. And Tom says, hey, we need to go. We should go across into the World Trade Center, into the lobby, and help people get out. Cool, check. Let's do that. What's that called? That's called doing the next thing. That's all we did. Ran across the street, played Frogger, got across the street, and we get into the lobby. We found a stairwell that was a steady stream of people that were evacuating out. It was an orderly evacuation. We found that. We started going up, and they're coming down. Okay? That's what we're doing. Now, let me be clear. I didn't have the full picture of what was going on here. Let me be very honest. I did not know that two 737s had just slammed into these buildings. Had I known that, I might not have been doing what I did. So we need to understand that and keep that in perspective, okay? We're going up, they're coming down. We get to about to the 10th floor, and there was a woman in the corner, slumped over. She was spent. She was overweight. She was physically, you could tell, she could not evacuate herself anymore down the steps. What are we going to do, guys? It's going to do the next thing. And there's a steady stream of people just going by her, not even looking at her. Stop. Take a breath. Look at the problem in the eye and do something about it. And so I said, hey, I told the two guys I was with, you guys keep going. Find somebody else. I'm going to grab her, take her down. That's what we did. They kept going. I picked her up. We got about two steps. I think about two steps. I took her by myself, and I quickly realized this was a two-man job, right? And I literally grabbed another random dude by the collar and said, hey, you're helping me. And you know what? He snapped out of it. He's like, oh my gosh, of course I am, right? All he needed was one man with a little bit of vision and a little bit of compassion to bring him along. And so we carried her down the steps. We handed her off to a team of paramedics that was at the bottom. And then I decided I needed to go back up. I get up to about the 30th floor. And the door was open on this floor, so I said, oh, maybe somebody's in there. So I pop my head through the door. I look down the hallway, and I see something, man, I'll never forget. Gives me goosebumps right now. I see the men, the hallway lined up with New York City firefighters, beaten and bloodied, and their face was dark with soot and everything. Like, they had been in a fight. These men had answered the bell. Man, and I said to them, kind of funny now, I said, hey, y'all seen two Secret Service agents running around? And actually, they're like, yeah, we did, actually. I was like, oh my, are you kidding? Which way did they go? I said, I have no idea. All right, so I had a decision to make, right? Had no way to communicate with them. What am I going to do? I decided I was going back down. Going to hike the 30 floors back. The towers, by the way, I think were 110 levels each. I said, I'm going back down. And so as I'm walking through that doorway to go down to the stairwell, I'll hear words I'll never forget. I hear their fire commander say this, boys, grab your gear, we're going back up. Grab your gear, we're going back up. Ding, time to answer the bell. Now, here's what makes those men so special. Here's what makes them better than me. They knew the situation. I was ignorant of the totality of it. They knew exactly what they were going into, and they went up anyway. God bless them. I will forever do everything I can to honor and respect the men and women of the fire department, the first responders, and law enforcement that day who die. I have no way of knowing. I can only assume those men are part of the 343 New York City firefighters who died that day. Men who answered the call, who ran to the guns, knowing the circumstances, and they answered the bell anyways. What's my excuse? What's your excuse? Right? Powerful men. But I was going back down. I get to the lobby. I said, you know what? I said to myself, I said, self, you know what a good idea? A good idea would be to call your wife right now. Why not? And so I saw a bank of payphones. You guys remember those? Remember those guys? If you're under the age of 20, Google that. Or ask the, not right now, it's rude, but or ask the man next, ask the guy with the beard next to you, what's a payphone, daddy? All right, anyway, I had a payphone. I called my wife. I called her collect. Yeah, again, Google that. I speak to high school kids sometimes and they're like, what is he talking about? I called her collect and I said, hey, I'm in the lobby of the World Trade Center. I'm helping people get out. I am okay. I love you. I love you too. Goodbye. Now, she doesn't know that the second I hung up that phone, I decided to go outside the complex and look for my guys, look for another group of my guys. All she knows is that 13 minutes later, and I know from the phone records, the collect call, 13 minutes later, she's watching on live TV the tower collapse. And the last thing I told her was I'm in the lobby of the World Trade Center. In that 13 minutes, she had called my parents and her parents, my brother and her brother, all of our friends, and they all watched me die on live TV. But I wasn't in there, was I? I was standing about mid-block near church in Vesey Street talking to a police officer, and I heard a high-pitched metal-on-metal screeching sound. I said, what is that? I turn up and I look. And I look at the top of Tower 2, which I'm about, again, maybe 80 yards to the base of. That's called danger close, guys. I see the top of Tower 2 buckle and start to collapse. The first thought in my mind was, I'm dead. Second thought in my mind, which now I now attribute to the Holy Spirit, was run. I'm a man who listens to the Holy Spirit. And I ran. I ran fast. I used to be fast. But I wasn't fast enough, right? And so as I'm running, I hear the pancaking floors, one on top of each other, each one getting louder, each one getting closer, death literally falling from the sky, large chunks of debris falling all around me just as that cloud was about to take me. Now in those seconds, these are all seconds, I see a fire truck that I should slide under. I'm going to get under for cover. I take a step in that direction and I kept going straight. And then as I'm rounding a corner, there's a coffee cart and a donut cart. This is about 20 feet from the fire truck. I'm like, I should get under there for cover. I think about it and then I keep going. And then moments later, as that debris is falling all around me, just day became night. That beautiful, clear, blue September day became night. My eyes, my nose, everything was filled with cold, pulverized concrete and dust and debris. And I'm still running because stuff is still falling. It sounded like cars falling out of the sky, guys. Crazy.
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3: Within a few seconds later, I'm out of the danger zone. There's nothing falling around me, so I start to walk. And I see, praise God, I see the sunlight out of the corner of my left eye. I'm like, sweet, I am out of here. I'm going to go to the light. And so I walked across the street. I realized I'm looking north up of a very narrow alley. And at the end of that other alley is sunlight. Go out, right? But the Lord stopped me in my tracks. Because all I could hear is that blanket of debris suffocated all noise except for the cries and the screams of people in the darkness. Help me. I'm hurt. Help me. I can't see. What are you going to do? And do the next thing. Answer the bell. And I just stood. I didn't know what I was doing. I just stood in the mouth of that alley and I yelled at the top of my voice, follow the sound of my voice. Follow the sound of my voice. There's light this way. Come to the light. Come to the light. Follow the light, brothers. You see where I'm going. I wasn't thinking it at the time, but do you see this is the beautiful spiritual illustration that this is? And as they made their way to me, I would shoot them up the alley, go to the light, go to the light. I don't know, 10, 12, maybe 15 people made their way to me in that time. Eventually, I turn around. I see there's no more dark, there's no more light. I'm like, oh, what am I going to do now? A lot of crazy stuff happens. I'll skip through some of it. In between the two collapses of the towers, I picked up a woman whose femur was sticking out of her leg. A man brought a shopping cart to me. We put her in our shopping cart and took her to an ambulance. Just crazy, right? I saw a man stagger across the street and just get creamed by an ambulance that was trying to get to the scene quickly. Just madness. I don't know. I don't remember making the decision. Again, young and dumb. But I'm on the same corner, basically, of the same intersection where I was before. And I heard a high-pitched metal-on-metal screeching sound. And I said, no, I've heard that. I don't need to stop and look. I'm gone. And just seconds after I started running, I heard it again. Pancaking of the floors. And now I hear that freight train coming to get me, right? And I take a right, and I throw my shoulder into a revolving door. I land on my back. I'm in the middle of a bank, apparently, right as that cloud goes by. I'm breathing heavy. I'm looking up at the ceiling of this bank, and I hear someone say my last name. Kinder? What are you doing here? My guys. Right? Can you imagine the relief? I rolled over. I looked and saw two dudes that I work with, two colleagues of mine, two different guys. Wind in my sails, guys. Wind in my sails. Got up, dusted myself off. We came up with a plan. We waited 10 minutes for that cloud to dissipate, and then we created a search party, and we went out back into that intersection. My whole experience happens in this one intersection of Church and Vesey Street, and we started looking for people to help. Unfortunately, all we found were bodies. That's just the truth. The Lord put me always on my knees in that intersection. I looked across the intersection at that fire truck. Remember that fire truck I was going to get under? Boom, completely obliterated, flat on the ground, the wheels were bent out. Then I turned the corner, I looked for that little coffee cart I was going to try to get under, couldn't find it, there was so much destruction. In that intersection was one fire truck, and if it wasn't such an awful circumstance, it could be kind of funny, the image, just think about it. There's one fire truck in the intersection that's not damaged, I have no idea how, and one of the knuckleheads I was with said, hey, we would do pretty good here if we could get the water coming out of that hose and start putting out all these fires around us. Because everything was on fire, guys. Gas tanks are popping off. Police cars burning up. There's office paper everywhere. It's all on fire. We don't know anything about fire hoses and fire trucks. Force multiplier, right? The other guy, the third guy says, well, I was a volunteer firefighter in high school. I bet I could remember. I said, okay, I'll hold this. You guys, yeah. Next thing, I mean, I'm serious. Within a minute, water's coming out of this hose. And they come join me. It's not as easy as it looks. There's any firefighters in here. They come join me. And for the next, it felt like an hour. I bet it was 20, 25 minutes. I don't know. We just dominated that intersection, putting out car fires. That's all we did. What's that called? Just doing the next thing. We weren't solving the world's problems, but we were bringing a little relief to that little sphere of our life. together with brothers. That's what we need to do. Now, people say, man, weren't you afraid? Weren't you terrified? Of course I was. Of course I was. How'd you do this? You're so brave and everything. Well, number one, did I mention young and dumb? And number two, you know what? I have found, and the Lord really revealed it to me that day, I have found the secret to fear. Love is greater than fear. Period. Jesus is where fear goes to die. Amen. All the other, we're sitting there fighting fires, and then I looked around and there were like professional firefighters everywhere now. Like they had finally made their way to the scene from all over the city. The ones that were there initially were gone, right? And I'm like, ooh, guys, I think we're in the way. So we kind of shrunk back and we did some other things. But at the end of the day, we found out all of our office had relocated. They had been moved 3 times because all of our relocation points kept getting destroyed. So we found about 30 blocks north, we heard, okay, let's ride on the Hudson River. And so we got in one guy's car. We had picked up another agent at this point, so there's 4 of us. We get there, walk in, get some basic medical attention, right? Oxygen, they flushing everything out and everything, and cuts and bruises, whatever. Fast forward through a few things, quick little debrief, and then I end up getting on a police boat and riding a police boat back to Hoboken, New Jersey, right across the river. You walked out of my apartment and walked 2 blocks to the river, you can see the World Trade Center. That's where I lived. I ride a police boat across the Great Exodus from Manhattan Island that day. Most of it was done by boat. And I get across, and I lost my keys at some point. And so I walk through town a little bit, and people are looking at me like I'm a zombie. And I walk up the flights of steps. I knock on the door, and my wife opens the door. Whew. You talk about an embrace. Let me go back in the story that I skipped on purpose. When we got up to the rendezvous point, we go in there, and I go in there, and we look, I mean, we look awful. We look destroyed, right? And on one side, there's guys like me, they look like me. They look all torn up and beat up, and we're giving each other a nod, thumbs up, hey, brother, all this kind of stuff, right?

0: and a clean suit. I decided that night when my days are done and my number's punched, boom, and we don't know when that's coming, by the way, again, on the house, free tip. I decided I wasn't punching out of this world in a clean suit. So there's my third challenge for you guys, if it's not up there already. Get your suit dirty. Find the valiant purpose that you were made for. Find the problem that you were made and created to address. Because trust me, you were. Getting your suit dirty is walking in the good works that God has placed before you beforehand. Each one of you are designed with unique skills, abilities, and talents to address a problem in this world. I want you to get your suit dirty doing it. You ain't here by accident. You are born, men in this room, you are born for this time, for this place, for action right now. Because he has a purpose for you. And there's no safer place to be. God's will is your purpose. I just want you to get your suit dirty doing it. It starts by being the man standing in the alley, pointing people to Jesus. We do it by being driven not by fear, but by love. And we spend the rest of our days getting our suit dirty.
1: And with those words of wisdom, we've come to the end of this dynamic presentation from former Secret Service agent Darren Kinder on Focus on the Family with Jim Daly.
2: Wow, I mean, what an awesome illustration of how men of God should behave in a crisis by getting their suits dirty, as Darren said. And women, too. I know there are capable women in Secret Service as well. We all can be God's hands and feet in our troubled world today. And boy, does the world need us. And I hope Darren's message has inspired you to look for opportunities to be that kind of help. I should note that Darren earned the Secret Service Medal of Valor for his actions on 9/11. A day when nearly 3,000 people died, including over 400 first responders, 350 of which were New York City firefighters. God bless them and their families. I can't imagine the tremendous vacuum those deaths left in that community. And in the 25 years since 9/11, more than 4,000 people have died from cancer and respiratory issues due to toxic exposure that occurred after the event, mostly at Ground Zero. And of course, the events of 9/11 led directly to the global war on terror and the invasion of Afghanistan in October 2001. So we also want to thank all of our military families for their service, sometimes making that ultimate sacrifice in the brutal years that followed. And if you need to talk to someone about this topic, maybe you've lost a loved one, please give us a call. We have a great team of caring Christian counselors who would be honored to call you back and listen to your story and provide help. I'd also recommend that you get a copy of Darren Kinder's book. It's called Bury Me in a Dirty Suit, Discovering Man's Valiant Purpose in the Aftermath of 9/11. 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
1: 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I'm John Fuller. 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
2: Today says a high of 88 degrees with a low of 74 degrees and a 50% chance of thunderstorms.
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3: There's no way to restore a relationship unless somebody comes and asks for forgiveness, but I'm not going to be bound by bitterness and vengeance. Anytime I talk about forgiveness, I'm just talking about the fact that I'm not holding a bitterness, I'm not holding a grudge. I can't absolve anybody's iniquities. That's for God to do. And He's not going to do that for a person who doesn't come to Him through Christ.
4: Welcome to Grace to You with John MacArthur. I'm your host, Phil Johnson. 25 years ago today, something happened that changed the world forever. And I'm talking, of course, about the terrorist attacks in New York and at the Pentagon and in Pennsylvania. If you're old enough, you remember the chaos of September 11th, 2001. You may have lost someone close to you in the attacks or in the global war on terror that followed. Those terrible events of 9/11 caused men and women everywhere to ask questions like, why did God allow such horror? How can He be good and loving and yet let something happen that's so evil, so ugly, so painful? You'll hear answers to those questions today in an interview that I had with John not long after 9/11. We'll discuss how God's Word can comfort you even in the face of immense tragedy. Today's program is titled, Standing Firm in Unstable Times. And now here's John to lead off the discussion.
3: No matter where you were or what you happened to be doing on September 11th, 2001, there's no question that things haven't been the same since. The terrorist attacks brought sudden, sweeping changes to our nation, in fact, to our entire world. It seems people everywhere are doing what just a day before this event was politically incorrect, and that's talking about God and faith and the future and life and death. It's those kind of questions that I have in mind as we bring this special Grace to You interview with you. We're calling it again, Standing Firm in Unstable Times. And in the interview, I'm going to try to expand on some of the questions that I'm hearing most often these days. Questions about evil and God's power or lack of power to stop it. Also going to address bluntly some of the serious theological errors that sadly are getting a lot of airtime. And I'm hoping that will help you stand firm for God's truth.
4: Larry King's first question and the title of that broadcast was, Where Was God? And I wonder what your thoughts on that are, John.
3: Well, I have to tell you, Phil, it was very frustrating because I had all kinds of thoughts and ways that I wanted to answer that. I never got the opportunity to give a complete answer, so I just tried to proclaim the truth. But in answer to the question, Where Was God? I immediately went to Isaiah in my mind. I mean, I'm so biblically arranged mentally that that's where I went. And I went right to the fifth chapter of Isaiah, and there I was in the fifth chapter of Isaiah. And Isaiah receives this revelation from God that pronounces a series of curses on Israel, on Judah, actually, and Jerusalem. And the prophet receives these messages that God has found Israel to be a fruitless vine, that in all his provisions and all his goodness and grace and mercy to them and blessing should have produced good grapes, but instead there aren't any grapes. They're just sour berries. They're which is symbolic of the fact that they are in idolatry and iniquity and sin. And God says, I'm going to come down and I'm going to rip up my vineyard, Israel. I'm going to take away its protection. I'm going to trample it down. I'm not going to rain on it. And this is a huge curse pronounced by God on Israel. And it's a frightening passage. I mean, it would be worse than knowing your Twin Towers are going to be attacked by some Arab terrorists. I mean, it was total wiping out of Jerusalem and the whole of the southern kingdom. And Isaiah immediately is seen going to the temple. And he goes to the temple and he wants to check in with God, because he wants to find out, where is God? Where is God? This can't be. This is the covenant people. This is God's own chosen people. This is the seed of Abraham. And he goes to the temple, and I think the most startling thing occurs in the opening of the chapter. He says this: and in the year King Uzziah died, when all trauma from God was falling on Israel, he said, I saw the Lord, and he was high and lifted up. And it's just shocking. He wasn't in the rubble, as the LA Times guy said. He was right on the same throne he had been on all the time. He hadn't abdicated. He hadn't lost his sovereign purpose. He hadn't diminished in his glory, high and lifted up, and his train fills the temple, and holy, holy, holy. And you see God in all his full, sovereign, majestic glory, and everything that is happening within the framework of his perfect purpose. And I will say this, I don't know what the purpose of God was, quote, for America, but I do know what the purpose of God is when something like that happens. It is for judgment on some, because they perish, and God has every right to bring that judgment on the ungodly who have rejected him. It is for those who believe, the blessing of all blessings, the Christians who died in those events. For them, it was an entrance into glory. God was in control of all of that. God is in control of judgment. God is in control of blessing for his people. And that fits within the righteous pattern of God as he expresses his purpose and his will.
4: Larry King was curious about whether we should forgive the terrorists. And in fact, he went around and made it a point to ask each panelist this question. That's really a hard question to answer in a soundbite, and I'm eager to hear a more in-depth reply from you.
3: As far as is humanly possible, yes, I would forgive them.
4: Whether they asked for it or not?
3: Yeah, whatever that would mean, in the sense that I would not be bound in my own heart by some unrelenting bitterness toward them. I don't mean that there can be any kind of reconciliation. In the first place, there's no relationship to start with. But I don't believe vengeance is mine. I think it's God's. Even had I lost a son or a brother or a spouse or a friend in the disasters, I don't think I would have had a heart full of bitterness or vengeance or hostility toward those people. It would be in me to forgive them, and the way I would manifest that forgiveness is not by anything on their behalf. I mean, they're dead, but it would simply be manifest in grief over the terrible disaster of their eternal soul. Nobody talks about that. It's terrible that people died in that destruction. It's more terrible that some people went to hell, and those men who committed those horrible acts went there too. That is a great grief. The deception of Islam is a great grief. And there are more coming after them who are going to be literally cast into eternal judgment under the illusion that they're serving Allah, God. So I would have nothing but compassion toward that. I think an illustration of that may help is one of my nephews, just a really outstanding young man. I think he was about 21, 22. His name was Tim, my wife's sister's son. Fine young man, loved the Lord. He was in in his college days. He was a volleyball player at California State University, and just a great, great kid. Was working in a market, and a guy came in to hold the market up and killed him. I think he was like 21 or 22, shot him dead. And, you know, the guy was on drugs, and Tim tried to intervene when this guy was getting money from a cashier. He tried to protect this lady, and he was killed. And his dad, my brother-in-law, Dwayne, I watched his response to somebody who had just murdered his son at the, you know, at the prime of his young years. And Dwayne went to the prison with one purpose. He said, I want to see that man. And he went there with the purpose of sharing the gospel with him and telling him that he forgave him for what he did to his son, and that more important than the death of his son was this guy's death, because his son was with Christ. Now, that's what I'm talking about when I talk about forgiveness. I mean, there's no way to restore a relationship unless somebody comes and asks for forgiveness, but I'm not going to be bound by bitterness and vengeance. I even look at the war that way. I don't see the war as some kind of retaliatory vengeance. I think a just war begins when the peace is interrupted, and it ends when the peace is restored. And I think a just war is a war that takes away the terrible, terrible interruption into the peace of this nation. In other words, it's a war of protection and justice. But I don't think we need to get caught up in personal vengeance. But on the other hand as well, only God can forgive sinners. And the sad reality is those men will never be forgiven because they died without ever believing the gospel of Jesus Christ.
4: So just to be absolutely clear, when you speak of forgiveness, the forgiveness you grant, you're talking about letting go of any bitterness or hostility, right, or anything towards them, but not absolution for their sin.
3: I couldn't give that anyway. Right. I mean, I can't give that to anybody. So anytime I talk about forgiveness, I'm just talking about the fact that I'm not holding a bitterness, I'm not holding a grudge. I can't absolve anybody's iniquities anyway. That's for God to do. And he's not going to do that for a person who doesn't come to him through Christ.
4: You mentioned the war. Let me follow up on that. Just to put that together with what you're saying about forgiveness, I notice a lot of Christians are confused about this, and they're asking questions like, can we as Christians support our government's retaliation against terrorism? And occasionally you hear a Christian cite Matthew 5, verses 38 and 39, where Jesus said, you've heard that it was said, an eye for an eye and a tooth for a tooth, but I tell you not to resist an evil person, but whoever slaps you on your right cheek, turn the other to him also. Now, what did Jesus mean, and does that have any application in a situation like this?
3: Well, first of all, it has no application in a situation like war, which is not a personal offense, which is a national issue dealing with an entity that has been ordained by God for the punishment of evildoers. I'm not an entity ordained by God for the punishment of evildoers, right?
4: Right.
3: That's not my personal issue.
4: And Jesus here is talking about personal
3: issues.
4: Yeah,
3: and I think to understand what that text actually means, if anyone slaps you, turn the other cheek. You have to understand a little bit of background. It's pretty fascinating. I'll take a minute and explain it to you. When Christians in the New Testament era, who were Jews, obviously, because Jesus was preaching and they were following him and believing in him and identifying as followers of Christ and all of this, when they were in their synagogues, you remember Jesus said to them at the upper room discourse, he said, the day's going to come when they're going to throw you out of the synagogue and they're going to whip you and all of this. Some historians indicate that there was, interestingly enough, when a person was excommunicated, a symbolic slap across the face by the ruler of the synagogue, whack, before the synagogue, and that this symbolized that rejection. A slap across the face was viewed as a very shameful thing, a very demeaning and humbling thing, to be smacked across the face. There's still that, even in our culture, right? I mean, it's one thing to knock a guy's lights out. That's one kind of demonstration of how you feel about somebody. But just a smack across the face is a how dare you It's a demeaning kind of thing, and that's the way it was. And so there's some historians who say they literally would smack somebody across the face who was excommunicated.
4: Gives new meaning to the right hand of fellowship.
3: Right. That was the right hand of disfellowship. But so what Jesus is saying is this: look, if you have so identified with me, if you have by that identification created such an offense that they have literally slapped you across the face, continue in the same path so that you are continually vulnerable to the same thing over again. And you have an illustration of the fact that it's not literal in the case of Jesus. When he was slapped, remember, they slapped him across the face and he didn't say, here, hit the other cheek. He said, essentially, why are you doing that? And he called them to account. I think what that's talking about is if they hit you once, get ready. They'll probably hit you again. And you have to maintain a certain vulnerability. And he's talking there about a Christian living in a persecuting environment. If you get slapped in the face, don't compromise. Don't lose your courage. Don't go underground. Don't deny the Lord. Don't retaliate. Don't get full of vengeance. Don't become bitter. Just live that same godly, quiet life with all of its vulnerability, because you may get hit again. That's a whole different issue than God giving the right to a national government, which is exactly what Romans 13 says. The powers that be are ordained of God, and they bear the sword, and they don't bear it for nothing. They bear it to use against the evildoer for the protection of the one who does good.
4: Would you say, then, that Romans 13 puts a responsibility on our government to retaliate?
3: Well, I definitely do.
4: It would be wrong for them not to
3: Absolutely.
4: Retaliate.
3: Absolutely. Well, I mean, it's pretty obvious. If we don't do anything, well, what's going to happen? Well, it's going to keep it up and keep it up. And where does it end? I mean, all you have to do is be successful at what you do once. And if you gain the desired effect, America goes into a shell, doesn't do anything, doesn't go back to try to root out this evil and to deal with it and to bring a just punishment. Now you've just energized them. Now they're going to be flooded with other people who want to go and accomplish these great purposes and these great ends because there's no consequence. It's like, you know, on the simple level, it's like asking whether you should punish your child when he does something that's wrong. Is that the compassionate thing to do? Yeah, it is in the end, unless you want to turn your child into a criminal. I mean, if you don't punish this kind of thing, what's going to happen now and what's already happening, and I'm not here to answer questions about politics and the military, what's going to happen now as the world retaliates against this is the forces, the Taliban or whoever they are going to disintegrate under the fear and the pressure of this tremendous act of justice that's coming against them. And that's the desired effect you want. You want to disintegrate that entire base of power. And that brings about a protection of people. I think we're not only doing what's right in the protection of our own nation, but we're doing what's right in the corollary protection of Israel. Not because Israel is by any means a righteous people, but because I do think that Israel is a nation that understands right and wrong on a human level and understands justice on a human level and doesn't do to its neighbors what its neighbors continue to do to it.
4: So, John, have you gotten some good responses to your appearance on Larry King? What's the most interesting response you've gotten?
3: Well, you know what the universal response is? 99.9% of the response is, thank you for giving the true gospel. It was almost like people had hoped somebody would just give the straightforward gospel and hold the line. And that's what people keep saying. You know, we watched and we hoped that you would give the gospel and that you wouldn't compromise the gospel. And they were just very encouraged. I think it strengthened Christians to be maybe to be bold. And of course, I'm not thinking I need to, you know, suck it up and say the truth here no matter what. I just said it because that's what I believe the truth is. But I think it was encouraging. And you know, most all of the mail is basically saying we need to stand up for the gospel in a day when so many people compromise and water it down and want to make it blend in with everything else and not offend anybody. And I think that's what struck me is how, you know, because we hear so much about let's open up everything and let's embrace everybody and let's accept whoever and let's be open to other religions and let's, And you think this is a big widespread movement. And then what happens is I get on there and I'm really firm about the singularity and exclusiveness of the gospel. And there's this flood of affirmation. And you begin to realize there are people out there who aren't buying into this.
4: Thank you for doing that, John.
3: Well, I don't understand why it's a difficult thing to do. You just say what's true. And as you know me well enough to know, I'm not concerned about where it gets me. You know, I'm not concerned about what I might achieve on a worldly level. I'm just concerned about the truth. And so there's the truth, and what happens, happens. And so I don't know what'll happen. My initial reaction was, I'll probably get one shot at this deal, and they'll say, we'll never have that guy back again. Well, but we got a different response from the people at the program, so that's good. They said that they were looking forward to having me back again, so
4: good.
3: We'll see if that happens.
4: Lots of people are asking questions today, and I think a lot of our listeners probably are finding they have greater opportunities than ever to share the gospel with their friends, their neighbors, and so on. What advice would you give them as they're looking for ways to share their faith?
3: Yeah, don't shuffle your feet and beat around the bush would be the first thing. I mean, if the door was ever opened, it's open now. And I think that, you know, I would say to them what I said in the tape I did on terrorism. Take them to Luke 13, where Jesus did, and ask this question. What would have happened to you if you had been in the building? What would have happened to you if you'd been on the flight? Where would you be now, today? Isn't that the question? Would you be in heaven? And if they say, well, I hope so, well, on the basis of what? On the basis of why would you be in heaven? Well, I'm a pretty good person. Boy, there's the door right there. Salvation is not by works. So I think the question is just capture the moment. I mean, the moment is vivid. All you have to do is say to somebody, if you were on the 105th floor or the 95th floor, when the plane hit, where would you be? Or if you were in the plane, where would you be?
4: And I'll bet there's not a person in America who hasn't asked himself that question.
3: Yeah, where would I be? Yeah. And then you go from there. I mean, look, if you're looking for an opening, an entree, a starting point for evangelism, here's a universal one. So,
4: well, thank you, John.
3: Well, thank you, Phil. It's been a delight to talk about these things, and I hope it's helpful to people. It is strange for a preacher to be thrown into a sort of short answer soundbite environment, because I'm used to explaining things. But, you know, preachers are also proclaimers. We're not just explainers. And there's something wonderfully powerful about just the proclamation, because the power is in the truth. And you never know what the Lord is going to do in planting the seed. As the Apostle Paul said, some plant, some water. God gives the increase, right? So you just say what's true, and then you leave it to the Lord. Whatever that environment allows you to say, that's what you say. But I'm very thankful to the Lord for the opening that was there to proclaim the gospel, and grateful that I had enough time to at least articulate the truth and to try to get across that Jesus Christ is the only way of salvation. And I know the message got through, and I'll close by saying this. I know the message got through because I did get three letters that were furious with me, just furious. And it was really good feedback, because they said, how dare you say Jesus is the only way? So I know that message got through not only to Christians. You know, sometimes you think, well, the Christians got it, you know, because it's inside talk. It's Christian jargon and lingo. These are three non-Christians. And, you know, in a sense, that was really important feedback, because if it's clear enough for somebody to get that mad who's outside the gospel, then it was clear enough for the people that the Lord may be drawing to himself. And so, you know, even that feedback was important. Another lady wrote and said that I was interrupting the peace of the world by making Jesus the only way of salvation. Well, I was glad she got it. She didn't like it, but she got it. And I remember Jesus, you know, when he preached the gospel in his own synagogue in Nazareth, they tried to throw him off a cliff and kill him. They got it. They got the message. They didn't like it, but they got it. And that you're going to run into that. I mean, there are going to be people who resent that truth, but that doesn't make it the less true. And I think that's why I wonder why anybody who represents Christ equivocates on that. What do you gain? You certainly don't gain anything with the sinner Because if you don't tell the sinner the truth, he can't get saved. You certainly don't gain anything with the saints, because if you don't tell the truth, the saints don't have any respect for you. And you certainly don't gain anything with the Lord, because if you're ashamed of the gospel, you're in some serious trouble there. So, I mean, what's the upside of not just saying the truth?
4: There is none.
3: Yeah, that's what I think. One thing I need to say, sort of in wrapping all this up, this is a time for great compassion. While it is a great opportunity, we don't want to go roaring in there with guns blazing. This is an important time for sensitivity and compassion. People have been seriously tenderized. This kind of fear is not superficial. It is deep and profound. And there's an important necessity to come with the meekness and gentleness of Christ, to demonstrate the kind of weeping compassion that Jesus did, a tenderness. We come tender-hearted, we come kindly, we come compassionately, realizing that there's a lot of real fear and real anxiety and real suffering in people's hearts, and particularly those people in New York who lost people, and others around the country who lost people. This is a very, very tender time, and I think we want to be truthful, we want to speak the gospel, but we want to make sure we stay compassionate and tender-hearted and loving and gracious in the presentation of the gospel. So I would just encourage you to take every opportunity you have to demonstrate the truth and to do it in love.
4: You're listening to Grace to You, the Bible teaching ministry of John MacArthur. Today's special interview, titled Standing Firm in Unstable Times, was recorded not long after the tragic events of 9/11, 25 years ago today. Now, something that John often said is that suffering, whether from a terrorist attack or spiritual persecution or a life-threatening disease, suffering has a purifying effect. We asked John to explain what he meant by that, and here's what he said.
3: Yeah, suffering always has a purifying effect. Because even in a non-believing world, even with people who don't believe in God or the gospel or the Lord Jesus Christ, threats, suffering, terror, illness, it's a yank back from the good times, thoughts of well-being, to the reality of death. Death. I mean, we're all living on the edge all the time. And I think it forces people to think deeply. I remember when a number of years ago, we had one of the great earthquakes in Southern California, and people were killed, crushed in that earthquake under the rubble of certain buildings. The next Sunday, the congregation in our church just expanded. People rushing to the church to figure out, what do I do? Is this world coming to an end? I mean, that's one way to view it. But any level of suffering, could be that somebody tells you you have cancer, or your wife decides to leave because she's having an affair with another person. All of that causes people to look at their own lives and wonder if they're not missing reality and if they have an answer for death.
4: That's right, friends. Suffering brings us face to face with the harsh realities of life in a fallen world like nothing else. 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And then be here Monday as we jump back into John MacArthur's practical study titled Wisdom for the Workplace. It's another 30 minutes of unleashing God's truth, one verse at a time, on Grace to You.
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5: I have been accepted in the Beloved. I am made acceptable in the eyes of God through His Son, Jesus Christ, and nothing that anybody on the face of this earth will ever be able to do will ever alter my true, total, genuine acceptance by God on the basis of who I am in Him, period. I don't have to perform. That frees me.
6: Even though all Christians have been freed from sin through faith in Jesus, many still live captive to old attitudes. Attitudes that limit their ability to experience the freedom that God intends. Today's message on In Touch, the teaching ministry of Dr. Charles Stanley, points us to a singular truth that can open the doors to help anyone who wants to live free at last.
7: Let me tell you what I believe most people could put on their tombstones when they die that would be extremely accurate. Free at last. Because most people, even after they're saved, live in bondage most of their lives. They live in a bondage that they do not even understand. They live in a bondage they can't even identify. They just know that all of their life, most of their life, something wasn't ever quite right. There was something out there they never got a hold of. And so probably the most accurate thing they could put on their stone is free at last. I want you to turn to the 8th chapter of John, beginning in verse 28 and going through verse 36. Jesus therefore said, when you lift up the Son of Man, then you will know that I am He, and I do nothing on my own initiative, but I speak these things as the Father taught me. And He who sent me is with me. He has not left me alone, for I always do the things that are pleasing to Him. Isn't that a tremendous thought? I always do the things that are pleasing to Him. As He spoke these things, many came to believe in Him. Jesus therefore was saying to those Jews who had believed Him, if you abide in my word, then you are truly disciples of mine, and you shall know the truth, and the truth shall make you free. They answered Him, we are Abraham's offspring, and have never yet been enslaved to anyone. How is it that you say, you shall become free? Jesus answered them, truly, truly, I say to you, everyone who commits sin is the slave of sin. And the slave does not remain in the house forever. The son does remain forever. If therefore the son shall make you free, you shall be free indeed. Now, if I were to ask you tonight, how many of you are in bondage? some form of bondage, I wonder how many people, to be honest, would have to lift their hands and say, well, I am. Now, I'm talking primarily to believers because more than likely most of you here tonight are saved. That is, you have already trusted Jesus Christ as your Savior. You know that you're saved. But you've never felt a real, genuine, true sense of freedom. It's like every time you want to have a liftoff, there's something that has a hold on you that's weighting you down. You've never truly been freed to become, to be, to enjoy, to do. There's just something there. Now, Jesus said, if you know the truth will set you free. Now, here's the danger about living in bondage. You can get so comfortable living in bondage that after a while, if somebody offers you a way out, you don't want it. You know why? Because you're not quite sure you can deal with that much freedom. Many people, when they're saved, here's what they do. They just leave one form of bondage and slip over into another form of bondage. That is, they leave the bondage of the world, the habits that they had, their attitudes, their fears. They had one form of bondage there. They leave that and they become a Christian. And you know what they do? They take upon themselves another form of bondage. Now I've got to live by the Ten Commandments. Now I've got to live by the Sermon on the Mount. Now I've got to pray so much. I've got to read the Bible so much. I've got to tithe my income. Now I've got to share my faith. Now I've got to do the following things. And so what they do is they move from one form of bondage into another. Friend, that's not freedom. Jesus said, when you know the truth will set you free. Now, the problem is if you can't identify the bondage, how will you ever be set free? And there are multitudes of people, in fact, probably most Christians, sitting in churches week after week or living in bondage, don't even know it, living a what they call a normal Christian life that is totally normal Christian living. Because nobody's ever told them that you can be free from all of that. So number one, here's one form of bondage. One of the most subtle forms of bondage that Satan injects upon many people is a false sense of guilt. That is the feeling of being guilty. Notice I said the feeling of being guilty. Did you know that many people live all of their lives feeling guilty? If you should ask them, why do you feel guilty? They would struggle to come up with a legitimate reason for feeling guilty. Now, first of all, if they've been saved by the grace of God, the word justification means that they have been declared by Almighty God not guilty. Pardoned means not guilty, that is, set free. But when Satan tries to cloud your mind with a false sense of guilt, he says, well, look at you now. And so what does he do? He wants to cloud your whole life with a feeling of guilt. Now, let me ask you, when a person feels guilty, what else do they automatically feel? If you feel guilty about something, what else are you, even if you can't identify it, if you feel guilty, how are you going to feel in your relationship to God? All right, condemned. That's right. Very insecure. Because if I feel guilty, then I'm not too sure what God may do next. So I've got to walk very carefully. And this is the way some people walk all the way through life. Very carefully. Because they feel guilty. Guilty about what? It's a false sense. There's a cloud they cannot grab, they cannot hold. It's just there. It is a terrible way to live your life. A second form of bondage is a poor self-image. Oh, I don't measure up. A poor self-image, in essence, is this. That is the way I see myself. Now, it doesn't make any difference the way other people may see me. It's the way I see myself. So the Bible says, as a man thinketh in his heart, what? So is it. That is, he's going to act out what he believes about himself. Listen, you can't change this. You're going to act out in life the way you see yourself. So, if you have been pre-programmed to think little of yourself, to think that you can't, you won't, God doesn't, other folks don't, and you live your life with a poor self-image, with a sense of rejection, and that's exactly what part of that's involved in that. If you live your life that way, then let's think about this. You'll always live your life in the negative case. Inadequate, insufficient, don't belong, unworthy. Jesus says, I've come to set you free, not to put you in another form of bondage. Poor self-image. Oh, you don't know about me. Listen, I don't know about you, but God does, and I know who God says you are. There's a third form of bondage that I think we have to deal with, and that is an unforgiving spirit. Friend, this has more people in bondage than you could ever imagine. An unforgiving spirit. Oh, but you don't know what he did to me. You don't know how she's treated me. You don't know the kind of raw deal they try to give, or if somebody treated you that way. You see, no matter who wrongs you and what the purpose is, listen, you're the one who chooses to be in bondage or not. Listen to me carefully. Nobody can put you in bondage unless you consent to be there. When somebody has wronged you and you hold it against them, you choose to put yourself in prison. You lock the door yourself. You put yourself in bondage. You are there out of your own making. It is a subtle form of bondage that Satan has more people in than you could ever dream of. Unforgiving spirit. It's terribly damaging to the emotions, damaging to the spirit, damaging to the body. Fourth form of bondage is sensuality. Sensuality isn't just a sin, it is a form of bondage. It may have begun in many, many ways, but it is a terrible form of bondage. Pornography is a key element, whether it's on the screen or whether it's on a piece of paper, is a key element in putting people in bondage to sensuality. And you and I are living in a sensual age, and we have to work at keeping from falling into the traps of sensuality. And that's why I've said to you, put on the whole armor of God every morning when you get up. Put it on. How many of you are putting it on? Say amen.
8: Amen.
7: All right, some of you are, some of you aren't. You're headed for trouble. But you see, it's a form of bondage. And listen, that form of bondage isn't just limited to young people, friend. Adults are just as open to those forms of bondage as young people. In fact, sometimes more so. Now think about this, what Jesus said. He said, ye shall know the truth, and the truth shall set you free. Now here's the question. What truth is this that sets me free? Well, I know the Ten Commandments. Will that set you free? No. Well, I know the Sermon on the Mount. You can quote that every day. Will that set you free? Not necessarily. Well, I can quote John 3:16. That sets you free? No. There are many, many truths in the Word of God. There is one truth that sets men and women free. The truth is understanding and applying the truth of who I am in Christ, who He is in me, and, now watch this, and responding to life out of the truth of who I am. Now let me apply this. He said, now what do you mean by all that? Now let me tell you, you see, God didn't mean this to be complicated. He meant it to be very simple. You shall know the truth, and the truth shall set you free. What truth? The truth of who you are in your relationship to Jesus Christ, who He is in you in all of His power, who you are in Him with all of your security in Him. The truth that sets you free is knowing who you are in Him and who He is in you. Now, who are you in Him? You are saved. You are a saint. You are a child of God. You have been redeemed, bought from your sinful life, justified, declared righteous and no longer guilty, pardoned from your sin, sanctified, set apart unto Him. You are owned by Him. You are a possession of Almighty God. Your name is written in the Lamb's Book of Life. You're on your way to heaven. You have been forgiven of your sin. You have an inheritance waiting for you. We could go on and on and on. You are accepted in the Beloved, not by performance. Who am I? Who are you?
5: I have been accepted in the Beloved. I am made acceptable in the eyes of God through His Son, Jesus Christ, and nothing that anybody on the face of this earth will ever be able to do will ever alter my true, total, genuine acceptance by God on the basis of who I am in Him, period. I don't have to perform. That frees me. You see, God didn't give you 25 things you had to in order to be set free. He just gave you one thing. When you recognize a form of bondage, begin to respond out of life to who you know you are in Him, accepted in the Beloved. You said, but now what about that sensuality part? What is the truth about you? The truth about you is, now listen, you see, it isn't that you can't be free. The question is, do you want to be free? The truth about you is this. You are indwelt by the sovereign God of this universe through the Holy Spirit. All power, Jesus says, is given unto me, and I give it unto you. You're indwelt by God. Who are you in Christ Jesus? You are totally secured in Him. The angel of the Lord encampeth round about you. You have everything in you that you will ever need to meet all of your needs in life, whatever they are. So Satan fires one of those fiery missiles, and here it comes. I mean, you see it coming. Flaming temptation coming your way. You say, oh, I'm in bondage. Listen, if you want to be set free of any form of sensuality, you must choose to respond to that temptation out of the truth of who you are. You are a child of the living God. Christ Jesus is your life. You can reject any form of temptation by simply resisting it in the name of Jesus Christ, and you do not have to yield. If you have to yield, I'm going to close the Bible and quit, because we don't have a message to a world in bondage if you have to yield. We fall into the bondage of sensuality out of choice and oftentimes out of ignorance. Who am I in Christ Jesus? Child of the living God. My very life is the life of Christ. When I respond to bondage out of the truth of who I am immediately set free. Now, that's how simple Jesus made it. He said, if you know the truth, the truth will set you free. That is, in essence, the application by faith in a very practical, real way of who I am in Him and who He is in me. If that won't set you free, we are in bondage forever. And I'll tell you something else. There isn't anything else in the world that'll set you free but that. You can read the Bible for 100 years, 24 hours a day, and that won't necessarily set you free. You can pray 10 hours a day, you can get in bondage even to that. You can give till you give millions and you'll still be in bondage. You can win 1,000 people of Jesus Christ a year and still live in bondage. But when you begin to choose to walk into life on the basis of who you are in Christ Jesus, you're going to leave your bondage behind and you will be set free. Free. You know what Jesus is saying? Here's what He's saying. He says, look, I've already opened the doors of your prison. Man, walk out. Get out. We say, but, and we don't say this literally, but subconsciously, here's what we say. I've been here for years. This is all I know. And I'm going to tell you, I've been there. And I'm telling you, my friend, when you understand who you are in your relationship to Jesus Christ, you can step out of any and every form of bondage. It makes no difference. And if you sit there tonight and tell me, yeah, but you don't know my bondage, I want to tell you, you just confess you like it. Did you know you can get cozy and comfortable in your bondage? You've been there. It's warm, cuddly. You like it. But I want to tell you, my friends, you'll never be what God wants you to be till you break out of it. Did you know that you don't even have to walk the aisle to get free? In essence, the only thing you have to do tonight
7: To be free is to choose in the name of Jesus Christ to start responding from this moment out of the truth of who you are in Him. And you're free. Now, this is not to say tomorrow morning Satan isn't going to absolutely avalanche you with bondage. But all you have to do is say, I want to thank you, Lord, for who I am in Christ Jesus. I'm accepted. I know who I am. Nobody in the world may like me, but God, hallelujah, you do. I'm accepted in the Beloved. Hallelujah. Freed. Listen, you don't have to wait till you die to have somebody say about you, free at last. I'd rather write it on my heart and live a few years, brother, than to have somebody put it on my stone and I miss the whole freedom of life. Now I wonder, are you free tonight? Or if somebody had to draw you a picture of you, they'd have to draw it like that. Wonderful person, but in bondage. Responding to circumstances out of the truth of who you are in Christ will free you. I'll say one last thing. The next time Satan hits you, or the next time you become aware of bondage, you remember this. To stay in it, listen, to stay in your bondage is your choice. Not your problem, your choice. What I'm doing is offering you Jesus' invitation, friend, to get out, and to get out tonight.
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7: What is your opinion of yourself? 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Do you see that's a subtle form of satanic bondage? 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If he can get you thinking badly enough about yourself, he knows you're not about to get involved in doing anything to the glory of God. And see, all these excuses, well, but you don't know my background. 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It makes no difference how bad the past has been. If you will listen to

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2: Today says a high of 88 degrees with a low of 74 degrees and a 50% chance of thunderstorms.
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3: Wedge issues, they hit us every election. Are they at the doorstep for you? Hi, this is Dave Zanotti. Let's talk about it today on the Public Square. Surprising wedge issue in the 2026 elections. That wedge issue is data centers. Now, one group says if you say anything bad about data centers, you're working for the Chinese. Really? The other side says everything in data centers is absolutely wonderful. Don't worry about it. Another side says everything about data centers is the worst. We got to get rid of them. And now everyone is fighting it out. But what makes this really interesting is watching political consultants and campaigns wrestle with this. Because if you're running in a district where people don't want data centers, you're going to be against data centers. Pretty simple. All right. And particularly if you're a state rep, a state senator, or a member of Congress. If you're in a district where people are saying, maybe it's not such a bad idea, your position's going to change. This is an issue that has the power to swing on a vote. And that's because it's being focused on as a wedge issue. That's why wedge issues sometimes don't get the fair intellectual policy, even moral construct that they need to be fully understood. Data centers are complicated issues. You can make a case for both sides of that equation. Then how do you know which one should prevail? Sometimes it's an easy call. Sometimes it's a tough call. We're talking about data centers on the Public Square in our long format broadcast. If you'd like to hear that, just visit us at thepublicsquare.com. You'll be hearing that, and there'll be a continuing ongoing series about this because this isn't going to go away easy. So to learn more about data centers, you can visit us right now and pick up the show called The Parties Are Broken. We begin the conversation there, and it will continue at thepublicsquare.com. I'm Dave Zanotti on The Public Square. Thanks for visiting.
4: It's Crazy Money Day. Hi, I'm Chuck Bentley with My Money Life from Crown. An online story reminds me that money itself cannot solve man's problems. A homeless man named Ted was featured in a 2005 documentary. Filmmakers gave him $100,000, offered free financial coaching, and followed his journey with cameras. At first, life seemed to be turning around for Ted. He moved out from under a bridge into a motel, then into an apartment. From all outward appearances, he seemed to have gained stability and hope. But as the months passed, Ted stopped listening to the financial experts trying to help him. Gradually, the money disappeared. 6 months later, the money was gone, along with his apartment. He ended up living back where he started, under the bridge. It's a sobering reminder that money can create opportunity, but it can't create wisdom. 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God's financial principles are not merely ideas to admire. 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When our habits change, our future can too. Now, do you need financial encouragement?

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1: 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I will strengthen you. Yes, I will help you. I will uphold you with my righteous right hand.
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1: A clear late summer morning 25 years ago was when the first confusing reports hit the morning news programs. The day was Tuesday, September 11th.
2: There's been some sort of explosion at the World Trade Center in New York City.
3: I believe the 737 has crashed into the side of the building. Joining us right now,
4: this just in, you are looking at the World Trade Center, and we have unconfirmed reports this morning that a plane has crashed into one of the towers of the World Trade Center.
1: Today, we honor the lives lost and the heroes who gave their lives to save others that day. Later that night, to begin the first steps of helping a nation recover, President George W. Bush brought calming words broadcast around the world.
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guys, it's Bobby Richardson here, playing the best music on the planet, and hope that your break was a fun break, a safe break, and a resting time of enjoyment with your family, and that's what it's all about. We get together here to really enjoy the best music on the planet. It's a good word, and I can tell you, I'm looking around here at my Southern Gospel desk. It is intentionally wider today. I've got some good stuff. Daryl Mosley, Joy Holden, yep. And the Right Road Quartet's got a brand new one that we've been playing, and I'm going to play that for us. Family, Grace, and Zandy. Let's look. Anthem Edition. Yeah, plus we've got some artist spotlights we're going to do. Pop All Jokes as well. I'm going to put those out there for you to hopefully put a smile on your face. What's Brewing? And a lot more on the way just for you.

Taylor Swift with her new one called Peace, Love, Joy. Austin Glover, brand new artist there for you. Walk Away Free. Hey, coming up in just a little bit, got Coffee Talk going to uplift, motivate, and encourage you with this one right here. But right now, here's Zane and Donna King. Every

0: as we remember 9/11, we honor the bravery of those who sacrificed their lives to save many on that day. John 15:13 says, "Greater love has no one than this, to lay down one's life for one's friends."
1: Remembering 9/11, 25 years ago.

his songs capping off three in a row for you. With Good News Savior, Chuck Day with a brand new one, When Was the Last Time? And Zane and Donna King kicking off that three in a row. Well, it's time for coffee talk, but hey, you got any classic kind of jazzy music? Yeah. Okay. Oh, here we go. It's called Don't Let the Cake Out Yet. Yeah, I tell you, here's what it is. Have you ever looked through the oven door window when a cake is baking? About halfway through, it doesn't look very impressive. A matter of fact, it can look something like very bad. But nobody says, well, let's just throw that away. Why? Because it's not finished. Now, there is one person who thinks opening the oven door every 2 minutes helps, but it does not. And every mama and grandma will let you know, shut that oven door because something's happening in there. Don't interrupt it. Now, maybe somebody out there today needs some spiritual advice along those lines. You know, you're looking at your life halfway through something. Prayer hasn't been answered yet. Situations haven't changed. Door hasn't opened yet. Child hasn't come home yet. Dream hasn't come to fulfillment yet. And you've decided it just isn't working. Wait. Philippians 1, verse 6. He who has begun a good work in you will complete it. Did you catch that? Begun. That means a beginning, a middle, and a completion. And we don't like the middle. The middle is messy. It can be. The middle doesn't always make sense. The middle doesn't look like what was promised. But the middle isn't the end. Don't judge the cake halfway through baking. And don't judge God's work halfway through the process. Oh, yeah. And shut the door of the oven. Let God do what he's doing in your life. He's not through yet. He's not completed your work yet. And he's still working on you. There's an old song. I mean, remember, he's still working on me. He is still working on you. So shut that oven door. Pour you up another cup. We got some good stuff on the way just for you. That's coffee talk for you. Here's the Journeys with One Heartbeat Away.

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2: Today says a high of 88 degrees with a low of 74 degrees and a 50% chance of thunderstorms.
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Joy Holden, Count Them All. Now, Joy isn't just a developing singer. She's increasingly established herself as a songwriter. On her latest project entitled Surrounded, Joy wrote 8 of the 14 songs. And her latest song, Victory Once More, grew directly out of seasons when her own road felt painful, heavy, and slow. Joy's described learning during those seasons that waiting on God isn't weakness. It can actually become the place where strength is renewed. So here's a twofer from Joy Holden from her project Surrounded. Here is Victory Once More.

0: bright summer morning 25 years ago was when the first confusing reports hit the morning news programs. The day was Tuesday, September 11th.
1: There's been some sort of explosion at the World Trade Center in New York City.
2: It's believed a 737 has crashed into the side of the building. Joining us right now...
3: This just in, you are looking at the World Trade Center, and we have unconfirmed reports this morning that a plane has crashed into one of the towers of the World Trade Center.
0: Today, we honor the lives lost and the heroes who gave their lives to save others that day. Later that night, to begin the first steps of helping a nation recover, President George W. Bush brought calming words broadcast around the world.
4: 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Even though I walk through the valley of the shadow of death, I fear no evil, for you are with me.
0: A message from Monumental Studios, Denver, Doug.

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National Quartet Convention is around the corner, and one category that I continue to believe that deserves a lot of attention is the favorite new artist. You know, because Southern Gospel is gritty. I mean, it's not becoming something that Southern Gospel is not, which a lot would argue that, but I'll stand firm on my belief that Southern Gospel is becoming gritty. It's attracting that new generation into. So we're keeping an eye on, or at least I am, Right Road Quartet. Love those guys right there. The Rogers family, Joy Holden, who we just played, Grace and Zandy, The Promise, and there's many more of those, what we call independent artists like these, they matter because every legendary Southern Gospel artist once was that independent. Once was the new artist. You know, nobody begins with a 40-year career. Somebody has to give you the first shot and the first chance. Amen. Hey, we'll continue with the best music on the planet.

Yes, Triumphant Quartet, welcome to heaven. I mentioned just a few minutes ago that National Quartet Convention, it's at the end of the month, right around the corner. And if you are planning on going, which we are, our team is looking at going there, we would love to meet you, shake your hand, maybe just hug your neck and say thank you so much for locking it in and trusting us with your day. We're going to be there. Yep, we're going to be walking around and just having a great time. You can catch us at some of those booths as well. Here's Scotty.

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1: 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John 15:13 says, "Greater love has no one than this, to lay down one's life for one's friends."
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3: And here is a new patriotic medley arranged by Trey Ivey.

sisters for you, Grace and Zandy. They continue introducing listeners to their Stowtown record debut entitled Here Again. And the title song grew from a difficult period when Zandy Jeremiah said she struggled even to know how to pray. One day she sat down at the piano and started honestly expressing what she was feeling by playing, and the song emerged. Somebody needs to hear this today. Prayer doesn't require big words, polished words. Sometimes prayer is, God, I don't know what to say. Romans 8 says the Holy Spirit helps us in our weakness. God doesn't need impressive language. He wants honesty. Here's Grace and Zandy with that song entitled, Here Again.

for your scripture nugget. And I want just to tag this before I give you the scripture. Listen to this. If God isn't finished, don't you dare declare the final results. If God isn't finished, don't say it is. Philippians 1:6, he who has begun a good work in you will complete it until the day of Jesus Christ. Philippians 1:6, be motivated, encouraged, and uplifted today in the Spirit.

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2: Today says a high of 88 degrees with a low of 74 degrees and a 50% chance of thunderstorms.
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3: When it comes to drawing near to God, you have to treat sin seriously.
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4: This is the Alternative Broadcast, featuring the timeless biblical teachings from the archives of Dr. Tony Evans. The Declaration of Independence talks about the right to life, liberty, and the pursuit of happiness. But pursuing something is no guarantee you'll

0: edit. Well, today, Dr. Evans helps us find ways to make our pursuit of God more successful. Let's turn to James chapter 4 as we join him.
1: There are three things you must do, I must do, to remove ourselves from the staining effect of this world. Number one, verse 7. Submit therefore to God, resist the devil, and he will flee from you. The first thing you must do not to be a worldly Christian is to submit to God. It was a military term, and it meant to get yourself in your proper ranking. It meant to surrender yourself to your legitimate authority, to get in the proper pecking order. This word submit is used throughout the Bible. Christians, for example, are told to submit to government. That is, to submit or place themselves under their government to the degree that the government is legitimate and it is requiring legitimate things. A wife is told to submit to the authority of her husband to the degree that he has submitted himself to the authority of Christ. Children are told to submit to parents as long as the parental authority is not requiring rebellion against God. So submitting had to do with alignment, realigning your life under God. When he calls on a Christian to submit, he is saying to realign yourself under the authority of God. The first thing you need, which many of us need with our cars, is an alignment. Now, all of us here have had alignments in our cars. When our car is out of alignment, you don't always see it. You don't always feel it. But one of the sure ways to know that your car needs an alignment is to have your front tires checked. Because when they check your front tires, they can look at the wear and tear, the uneven distribution of the wearing of the tread, to determine that you do not have a tire problem per se. You have an alignment problem that is the cause of the uneven wear of the tread, particularly on your front tires. Many of us today are looking at our lives and we're seeing our tread wear fast. We're seeing the lines of our lives unbalanced, out of kilter, and uneven. We're seeing more defeat than we are victory. We're seeing that we are unable to cope and deal with the day-to-day realities of life, and so we spend time changing tires. Every month or two, we feel like we need a new spiritual tire. Maybe what you need, however, is not your spiritual tire to be changed. Maybe you need an alignment. Because you see, no matter how many new tires you put on the front of the car, if your alignment is off, you're going to wear out the new tires just like you wore out the old. You can change tires 52 Sundays out of the year, but if you don't get your alignment fixed, you're still going to be worn out as a believer. Many of our marriages are being worn down, and you think you've got a tread problem when there is an alignment problem. Many of our personal lives are being worn down, and you want to change tires, you want to change churches, you want to change environments, but you may have an alignment problem. He says realign, or to put it in the exact interpretation of the meaning of the word, reorient your ranking under God. You have displaced yourself from the authority of God. What does that mean practically? It means to say on a day-by-day basis, not my will, but thy will be done. It is to say, I am willing to subject my desire to your desire, my dreams to your dreams, my purposes to your purposes, my plans to your plans, my hopes to your hopes. It is to utterly abandon oneself to God. Until that happens, we will not be aligned properly to be able to do the second phase of this, which is to resist the devil. What he calls us to is to a decision to leave the world and come under the ranking of God. Now, God will help you. God will empower you to make the decision. But what God will not do is to make the decision for you. Okay? So to submit to God is a conscious decision to stand against the world. That this world order that leaves God out no longer will have dominating influence over my life anymore. You must decide that as a believer in Jesus Christ. God will help you do it, but he will not make the decision to do it for you. One of the things we need to know about the devil is he is not invincible. Okay? The death of Jesus Christ solved that. He has been rendered, Hebrews 2 says, powerless. So now he must whip you by deception because he no longer can whip you by power. Once you come to Jesus Christ, the devil can no longer make you do anything. He can trick you into doing it. He can tempt you to want to do it. But as a believer in Jesus Christ, he can no longer make you do anything. So that's why you cannot blame the devil for what you do. Okay? Secondly, draw near to God. Submit to God, verse 7. Verse 8, draw near to God. Drawing near has to do with increasing intimacy. It has to do with snuggling up close to. It means if you're going to beat the world and become a vibrant, strong Christian, you cannot have a long distance relationship with God. You cannot be a part-time Christian. You cannot be a SMO, Sunday morning only, saint. That this must be a lifestyle occupation. It must be an orientation whereby you draw near. The Apostle John's word for drawing near was to abide. Come close to. The closer you get to God, the more God rubs off on you. Like being in a hot sun. The longer you're in the sun, the more the sun will rub off on you and you're going to sweat. And you don't have to make the sun make you sweat. You just have to be close to it. And the closer you are to the sun, it's going to rub off on you. He says, draw near.
0: Dr. Evans will have more on the pursuit of God when he returns in just a moment. Before he does, though, I want to tell you about our current featured resource. 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
0: 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Right now, let's get back to Dr. Evans in James chapter 4 as he continues our lesson on the pursuit of God.
1: Well, what does it mean? What do I have to do to draw near? Look at the second half of verse 8. Cleanse your hands, ye sinners. Purify your hearts, you double-minded. You cannot draw near without dealing seriously with sin. It is sin that keeps us at a distance. Sin. Cleanse your hands, ye sinners. He's talking about Christians here because non-Christians can't cleanse their hands. They need to be cleansed by the blood of Christ. He's talking about Christians here who are functioning like sinners. There's a third thing you must do. Humble yourself before God. Verse 10. Humble yourself in the presence of the Lord and He will exalt you. Here's another great promise. If you submit, you'll be able to resist. If you draw near, He'll draw near to you. If you humble yourself under Him, which brings back the concept of submission, guess what? He will lift you up. You see, some of our problem is we've been too busy lifting ourselves up. And if you're going to lift yourself up, why must God do any lifting? You good enough to take care of you. What does it mean to humble yourself? It means to remove all fragments of pride. In the Bible, the great men of God who were taken up were always taken down first. Joseph was taken down to Egypt, put in jail, and then he became king of Egypt. Moses was put out in the wilderness, and then he became leader of Israel. On and on and on and on and on. David had to hang out with the sheep before he could be king. They had to have experience down before God could trust them to lift them up. The greatest Bible teacher in the Bible, Paul the Apostle, had to spend 3 years in the desert, humbled before God would lift him up. If you want God to raise you up in usefulness, raise you up in power, raise you up in victory, raise you up in strength, you have to go low. Why? Because there's not room for two gods in this universe. That's why. See, if you can raise yourself up, then go be God all by yourself. But if you can't raise yourself up and you're in desperate need of God, then what you do is you go low. You go low. See, when you need mercy, you say please. When you need mercy, you say please. You humble yourself. There is no place for arrogance when sinful men approach a holy God and say, come near. It's come near, please, mister, won't you? There must be humility if God is going to raise you up. And that means the eradication of pride. God's elevator to the top always starts going down. You say, that's vague. Give me something I can put my teeth into. He knew you were going to ask that question. That's why he wrote verses 10 and 11. Let me read them. Do not speak against one another, brethren. He's talking to Christians. He who speaks against a brother or judges his brother speaks against the law and judges the law. But if you judge the law, you're not a doer of the law, but you're a judge of the law. There is only one lawgiver and judge, the one who is able to save and destroy. But who are you to judge your neighbor? He says, okay, let me give you an illustration of what humility means. You will always discover humility in how you talk, especially how you talk about somebody else. He says, because one of the ways we play God is with our tongue. One of the ways we act like we think we're God is with our tongue. Because he says, we use our tongues to destroy one another. He raises the sin of slander as an illustration of his point of humility. These verses are not unrelated to what's gone before. He is saying, humble yourself, and that's going to show up in how you speak. Because instead of you having a malicious tongue that drags people down, because you yourself have already gone down and recognize if it wasn't for the grace of God, you'd be stomped out. You don't use your tongue to drag other people down because you're already down there with them. How dare you use your tongue to slander somebody else down when if God ever used his tongue, you'd never get up? How can you use your tongue and say, John Doe is worth nothing, he's no good, I'm going to tear him down, when God says you can't even draw near to me because of the sin in your own life? If you would spend more time with the sin in your life, you'd have less time to be talking about sin in somebody else's life. He says slander, which is to speak evil, to slander, it is to tear down another person's reputation in a destructive or non-constructive way. Now, let me clarify something very quickly here. Slander does not mean you skip sin, okay? Judging does not mean you don't deal with sin. The Bible says you are to deal with sin. The Bible says in Titus 3:10 that we are to deal with sin. 1 Corinthians 5, we are to confront brothers who are sinning. That's not slander. Slander is talking to everybody else but that brother. Slander is saying John Doe is messed up and John Doe never gets to hear from you that you love him enough and care for him enough to try to help him out of the mess. I want 300 other people to know that John Doe is going to the dogs so that John Doe will look bad in front of those other people. And you say, well, people still do it and I don't see the big deal. Well, now you've broken the law, because the law is that you're to love your God with all your heart, mind, might, and soul, and love your neighbor as yourself. That's what the law is summed up in two. In fact, the whole 10 commandments are really commandments of love. No other God. Well, that means love can't be fickle. It must be single-minded. Commandment number two, no idols. That means love must be loyal in its practice. Commandment number three, do not take the name of the Lord thy God in vain. That means love must be respectful and not use things in an empty way. Commandment number four, remember the Sabbath, keep it holy. That means love must be devoted with its affections. Commandment number five, honor your father and mother. That means love must be submissive to a legitimate authority. Commandment number six, you shall not murder. That means love should value other people and not try to see their demise. Commandment number seven, do not commit adultery. Love is to be pure and not defiled. Commandment number eight, do not steal. That means love is not to be selfish and take from others what belongs to them. Commandment number nine, do not bear false witness. Love must be truthful and not tell lies. Commandment number 10, thou shalt not covet. Commandment must be content and thankful for what you have. Love is built into the 10 commandments. It is the commandments of love stated in a negative way. Turn your Bibles very quickly to Matthew chapter 7. This gives you the proper balance about judging people. Because you've heard people say, well, the Bible says don't judge. Well, not quite. Do not judge lest you be judged. For in the way you judge, you will be judged. And by your standard of measure, it will be measured to you. And why do you look at the speck that is in your brother's eye, but do not notice the log that is in your own eye? Or how can you say to your brother, let me take the speck out of your eye, and behold, the log is in your own eye? You hypocrite. First take the log out of your own eye, and then you will see clearly to take the speck out of your brother's eye. The issue in the Bible is not don't judge. It is watch how you judge. You see, because how you judge will be the basis of how you will be judged. If you destroy somebody else destructively, guess what? God says, what goes around comes around. And while they may need to be corrected for wrong, which we should do, while they should be condemned for wrong, the judging should always be to build up, and they should be with the log removed from your eye. Because if you have a tree trunk sitting outside your optics, there is no way you can see a speck in somebody else's eye. So fix you first before you judge, because when you judge, it will be measured to you. Now, what's the problem with wrong judgment? He tells you, verse 12, there is only one lawgiver, the judge. There's only one God, and you not he. He is dealing with righteous judgment, biblical judgment, clear judgment, judgment that is humble. That's why the Bible says, take heed, he who thinks he stands, lest he falls. See, when you say, look at what John Doe did, God says, watch it. Watch it. Because don't you know that that's a possibility in you too? Don't you know if you were born in the right side of town, under the right set of circumstances, that could be you? And when you understand that could be you, you humble yourself. In the Bible, the story is told by way of application of two Jews who went to the temple. The Pharisee said, I thank you, I'm not like other men. Luke 18, I'm thanking you I'm not immoral. I thank you that I'm not a thief. I thank you that I'm not like them dogs out there. I just want to thank you that I'm not like everybody else. Then the publican, the thief, came in and beat his chest, the Bible says, and said, oh God, have mercy on me. I am a sinful man. Have mercy on me. I have done all of those things and I need mercy. And Jesus says, I tell you what, that evil publican went away justified. But that Pharisee went away condemned, even though he hadn't done any of those things. Because the man who thinks he's high will be brought low, but the man who goes low will be lifted high. You say, but wait a minute, Pastor, I haven't drawn near, I haven't submitted, and I've been a little bit too proud. Is it too late? Well, you know, in football, they have halftime. You know what you do at halftime? You go in and get the thing straight. You find out what's been causing you to lose, and you readjust your strategy. No matter how many points the other team has scored in halftime, you can always come out of halftime with hope. You know why? Because it means at least that many points can be scored in one half. It's just now your turn to score. Your home team may have booed you because the other team got up on you. But let me tell you something about halftime. At halftime, you don't listen to the crowd. You listen to the coach. And no matter what anybody else is saying about you, the coach is saying, let's go back out on the field and win this game. Jesus Christ is calling you to the second half. Let's live the second half for God and not for this world.
0: 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The old saying goes, he who fails to plan, plans to fail. But on Monday, Dr. Evans will explain that without the right kind of planning, we're just as likely to run into disappointment or worse. 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
1: A new video from a group called Satanic Planet shows a woman performing the Satanic Temple's abortion ritual inside of a Hobby Lobby bathroom. The video shows the woman taking an abortion pill while reciting the Satanic Temple affirmations, then mocking Christian beliefs and displaying Hobby Lobby's own Christian imagery in flames. Abortion is human sacrifice, and the Satanic Temple is making that clear. Hobby Lobby is a famously Christian company, which is no doubt why the Satanists targeted their store in this disgusting display. The national debate surrounding abortion is rife with spiritual warfare. If the abortion industry isn't stopped, we'll see more innocent children killed in such barbaric and satanic ways.
0: Join our Life Defenders team today. 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That's Life Defender to 41444.
2: Back to Genesis with Dr. John Morris, author and seminar speaker with the Institute for Creation Research. Dr. Morris, are we making any progress with a creationist view of the unborn?
3: Yes, it seems we are, Chris, although there's positive and negative steps being taken. More and more people are being educated on the personhood of the unborn child and the need to protect it. Even efforts to clone humans are helping in the sense that there's much scientific evidence now for the unique personhood of the fertilized egg. Unfortunately, this doesn't always carry the day with legislatures and judges, for they often rule that such a person has no individual rights and can be aborted. We yearn for a day when even the courts go back to Genesis for their thinking.
4: Thank you, Dr. John. For more information on the foundational principles set forth in Genesis, simply visit us on the web at www.icr.org. That's www.icr.org. This is Chris O'Brien. God bless.
5: I'm Ruth Kramer with Mission Network News. On September 11, 2001, Al-Qaeda radicals drove hijacked passenger planes into United States economic and military centers, killing nearly 3,000 people. The U.S. started a global war on terror as a result. However, FBI officials say terrorists inside the U.S. still look to 9/11 for inspiration. Pray for Warriors Set Free, as it helps veterans and first responders process trauma and find healing that only Christ can offer. Pray for military and homeland security personnel who are protecting the U.S. from danger. And Israeli teenagers grew in their relationships with Christ this summer through the ministry of Beit Hillel congregations, so says Pastor Israel Pakhtar. Students in the Summer for God Discipleship program came to church daily to study the Word, pray, serve, and visit various New Testament sites across Israel. Many students became more involved in church and asked for prayer to remain on fire for the Lord. Mission Network News, a service of One Way Ministries. I'm Luke Kramer.

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2: Today shows a high of 88 degrees with a low of 74 degrees and a 50% chance of thunderstorms.
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5: Well, you're listening to the Family Answer Man, where we tackle questions from everyday family life through the lens of a biblical worldview. I'm your host, Dr. David Orges. I'm here with Dr. Mark Crosby, pastor, educator, mental health professional, and the resident expert here on the Family Answer Man, where today we're going to be talking about having fewer regrets, especially as a dad. Now, we do want to take the take a moment to thank the incredible people who make this show possible. Winter's Air, proudly serving the Denham Springs and surrounding communities, and A Smokehouse and Specialty Meats, located at 35770 LA Highway 16, just north of Denham Springs. Thank you for underwriting this show and for your commitment to the community. And as always, want to remind you that the show is not a therapy session and we can't give personalized counseling advice. 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Dr. Mark, good to be here with you today.
6: Yes.
5: We have, it's a big episode, episode 200, and we've got a good question in store. When you talk to people that have been in similar situations as the person that we're going to be talking about today, mm-hmm. that are looking back and kind of doing some reflecting, do you find often that people want to either focus on things that they missed out, or do you find that the older we get, that we really kind of want to have some answers so that we can pass those down onto the next generation so that they can do better and improve?
6: Yeah, probably a little both. I think all of us, as we get older, we become a little bit more conscientious of who we are, what we've done in life, what we have achieved, accomplished, what we didn't achieve, what we hope we would have achieved but didn't, what we'd like to maybe achieve with the time that God has given us. And so the reality is that as you get into your 50s, 60s, and 70s and beyond, you begin to do some reflection. Did I do? Did I accomplish? Did I achieve the things that I felt like I wanted to? As the photographs, in my mind, that photo album in my mind, does it line up with my reality mm-hmm. of the things I wanted to say and do? And so what happens is that you begin to look back, and sometimes you have regret, and then you begin to ask yourself, what can I do to maybe offset that regret? For others, they look back and they realize, hey, I did some things that were, you know, notable and meaningful. Others will say, yeah, as I do that, I like to kind of pass that on, you know, the experiences of life that were successful as well as the experiences of life that were not successful so that people don't make the same mistakes that I made. And so I think all of us do that to some degree. And I think when we do that and when we, you know, make those changes presently in our life or when we pass on to the next generation things that caused success or caused us to maybe rethink some things and maybe say, hey, look, here's some things you need to avoid. I think in both cases, it can be beneficial to the generation behind us.
5: Well, if you guys have questions and y'all want to answer, if you would like an answer from the Family Answer Man, you guys can email us directly. It's familyanswerman@liveoak.church is our inbox. And we love getting those questions, answering those questions. Question we have for today is this. Yes. Says, as a 70-year-old grandfather, mm-hmm. retired engineer, who worked long hours to provide for my family, I look back with a lot of regret for the things that I missed out on with my family. Mm-hmm. So, Dr. Mark, what advice would you give to today's dads on raising children?
6: Wow. So, yeah, so what you have here is a man who's 70 years old, retired engineer, probably one of the plants locally, and many times these plants, you know, require lots of long hours, mm-hmm. Lots of shift work, you know, turnarounds that could last for days and weeks. And when that happens, you know, you're committing all of your time and energy, you know, to your work and to your job, which means in many cases, you might miss out on special events that your son or daughter may be involved in. And what happens is that when you reach a certain age, you look back and go, wow, I wasn't there for my daughter's recital. I wasn't there for my son's basketball game. I missed the championship playoff or whatever. And so what happens is you realize I can never get that time back. Mm. And so what happens is that you begin to have lots of regrets. And or if you're a dad that maybe just did not understand the role that God required of you of being involved with your kids. You know, a lot of dads have this mindset, hey, I put a roof over your head and food on the table.
5: Right.
6: And that's all well and good, and thank you for doing that. But your son or daughter oftentimes requires more than that. Your wife oftentimes requires more than that. So providing a roof over the head and food on the table is a wonderful thing. You know, we appreciate it.
5: Absolutely.
6: But there's more to being a dad, being a husband, than just those two things. Mm. And, but a lot of dads, that's what they heard growing up. You know, I put a roof over your head, put food on the table, and my job is done. A song came out in 1974 that most everybody in our listening audience has heard. It was a number one song, 1974, in the Billboard Top 100, and it was the song Cats in the Cradle.
5: Hey, that's
6: and
5: a good
6: everybody
5: song.
6: Has yeah. heard that song. And the reason why many believe that it reached number one in 1974 on the Billboard Top 100 was because it was not a song about love. It was not a song about commitment. What is it a song about? You know, even breaking up. Mm-hmm. But it was a song of regret.
5: Yeah.
6: It was a song of what does it look like when you neglect relationships, especially between a father and a son. Mm-hmm. It was a song of misplaced priorities. And it was one of those songs that everybody could relate to who either was that dad that neglected their son or was a son who had a father who neglected them. And so it's a song of unnecessary regret. Or put another way, it's a song that says, I missed it. I missed it. And when you look back over your life, you know, when you're 70 years old, as the person wrote in this question did today, if you're just tuning in, the last thing we want to do is say, I missed it. You know, and so the question many ask me is, so why do we miss out on the important things of life? If life has so many wonderful opportunities and potential, if there's so much to look forward to in life for many people who are listening, why do we miss out? And I would say, number one, because we don't recognize we have only one shot at being a parent. Mm. And I've said that, you know, to judges. I've said that in courts of law, you know, in family disputes, that you only have one shot at being a parent. And if you miss it, there is no going back. That's not to say you can't have a relationship later on with your adult child. Doesn't mean you can't, you know, reconcile, you know, as days and years go by.
5: Yeah.
6: But as far as being there when they take their first steps, as far as being there when they have their first birthday, being there when they're playing, you know, their first game of Little League football, being there you know, when they go to their homecoming dance, being there when they graduate from high school, whatever it may be, you know, you only have one shot at doing that, only one shot at really investing in them, one shot at passing on to them the goals and the traditions and the values and the morals and the beliefs that we long and hold to. So anyway, the thing is that we miss out because we don't recognize we have one shot. Number two, we get overly busy. In this particular letter here of this person who writes in to us and saying that, yeah, I was an engineer. Doesn't say I don't think where they work, but again, a lot of these plants, a lot of these places require much of their engineers, and so we get overly busy.
5: Mm-hmm.
6: And what happens is, hey, we all understand that, you know, there are seasons, there are moments, but days turn into weeks, and weeks turn into months, yeah. And months turn into years, and before you know it, they're up and gone.
5: Mm-hmm.
6: And so, and I don't argue, by the time your son or daughter starts driving at age 16, mm-hmm. And that independence starts kicking in, you're no longer the center of their world. They got boyfriends, girlfriends, you know, best friends. They got hobbies. They got sports. They got school projects and activities, hopefully. They have other things they're doing. They have a little job at 17 and 18. They're considered legally an adult.
5: Mm-hmm.
6: And so those years pass by very, very quickly. And so we get overly busy. And as we get overly busy, we miss out on those opportunities. Thirdly, I'll argue sometimes we disobey the word of God. And by that I mean this. We may not give the forgiveness that we need to give. And sometimes we hold these grudges. Or sometimes we don't give the grace or the love that we should give. Or sometimes we don't give the instruction. Sometimes we don't set the example as we're called to do. Sometimes we don't train the child up in the way they should go. We kind of leave that to mom, or leave that to the teacher, or leave that to the coach, or leave that to the pastor, or leave that to the youth director. When the Bible says to the dad, especially, you know, we are called to be the coaches. We're called to train up the child in the way they should go. Sometimes we deceive others by saying it's complicated. Maybe, you know, you're asked, why don't you spend more time, you know, taking your daughter, you know, to dinner, or being your son's coach, or as they get older, why don't you get more involved? And we say things, well, it's complicated. Not really. It's not that complicated. You know, how many times have I heard someone say, all you had to do was, all you had to do was fill out the application. All you had to do was say, I'm sorry. All you had to do was, you know, ask for forgiveness. All you had to do was say, I was wrong. All you had to do was say, I messed up. All you had to do, it's not that complicated. It may be prideful, maybe stubborn, but it ain't complicated. Okay.
5: Okay.
6: And so, but we love to deceive ourselves by saying, well, the reason why I didn't do this, the reason why I didn't do that, the reason why I didn't, you know, tell their mother I was wrong is because, well, it's complicated. No, it's not that complicated. So there's certain things that, again, that we have missed in life. And some things that don't matter. If you miss a certain, you know, movie, or if you'd miss a certain,
5: right.
6: You know, opportunity to, you know, get that sale, that's one thing. But there's certain things you don't want to miss out on. And the first thing I would argue is you don't want to miss out on the grace of God found in Jesus. And how many dads, you know, basically have done that over the years. They missed out on being that dad that leads their family to church, that dad that, you know, leads that family in Bible study or in prayer. Once you recognize that Jesus is the cornerstone of every aspect of life, once you recognize he is the cornerstone of life, once you recognize that he proved himself, you know, to be everything he claims to be, as he fulfilled the scriptures, as he did the miracles, as he dies on a cross, as he rises from the dead, as he promises to one day return. Once you recognize that about Jesus, then we are called to be the one who leads our children, leads our family into a relationship with him. So I would say to the dads who are listening, don't miss out on that.
5: Yeah, and there are going to be guys that say, hey, you know, that's really difficult. That's hard to understand. But, you know, that is one of those things that a dad is called to and is responsible for leading their family. It doesn't mean you have to be a biblical scholar. You don't right. have to be a seminary professor. Right. But all of us, if we know Christ, can lead our family and introduce our family and our kids into that same relationship.
6: Yeah, and don't miss out on that. You know, don't miss out on being that dad who says, you know, as far as me and my house, we will serve the Lord.
5: Yeah.
6: A lot of dads miss out on that. And when they turn 65 or 70 and they look back, they go, wow, I could have been more involved, more invested in the things of God. I could have led my family, you know, in a greater and stronger way. you know, to knowing the Lord. And so don't miss out on that. Next of all, don't miss out on being a blessing to others. Here's the regret that I hear often, especially when someone maybe is on hospice care or someone maybe in the last, you know, stage of life. I hear something that sounds like this: I wish I had done more with my life.
5: Mm-hmm.
6: And that's a regret that, again, most people will say, I don't want that to be my regret.
5: Right.
6: I wish I'd done more in my life. I wish I'd done more with my life.
5: Mm-hmm.
6: I wish I'd done more, you know, in blessing others with my life. Here's what we know. The happiest people are those who bless others. The happiest people are those who bless others. It was Kerry Jones who was the fourth licensed psychologist in the state of Louisiana. So that's how far back he goes. He's the fourth licensed psychologist. But he used to always say, one way of treating depression, one way of dealing with depression is to do something that blesses others. A friend, a family member, a stranger, you know. So he made it a practice personally to bless other people. I mean, he would, cut their grass. He would, pay for their meal. He would, just send them a card, back in those days, just of, hey, thinking about you, hope you're doing well. I mean, he was always trying to find ways to bless others, and he was one of the most content persons I'd ever known.
5: Yeah, I think that's where the phrase, it's more blessed to give than to receive.
6: Yeah.
5: You know, when you receive, it can create joy and excitement and happiness.
6: Sure.
5: But when we bless people over time consistently, it builds a lifestyle and a pattern of joy and contentment.
6: Exactly. So what you don't want to miss out on in life is God's grace found in Jesus. What you don't want to miss out on in life is the opportunity to bless others. Mm-hmm. And blessing others basically is simply saying, look, I saw a need in a person's life, and I want to meet that need.
5: Mm-hmm.
6: It may be a stranger, maybe a friend, maybe a coworker. But if you listen long enough to those around you, and maybe a son or daughter, maybe a spouse, if you listen long enough to those around you, you'll begin to hear the need of their life. And if you learn how to meet that need, it really is a blessing to you as well as to them. And I will argue you'll have reward in heaven. The next thing don't miss out on is this, and this is kind of where this question is going. If you're just tuning in, we have a dad, maybe a granddad now, he's 70 years old, who looks back over life and says, you know what, I really missed out a lot on raising my kids. I was too busy, I worked hard, I was an engineer, a lot of demands on my life perhaps. And he's now asking, what would I recommend to dads who are in their 20s and 30s, maybe even their 40s, who have younger children? What would I say to these dads so that they don't make the same mistake that he made? And so the one thing you don't want to miss out on is connecting with your family. Dr. William Glasser, who I believe was the greatest psychiatrist of the 20th century, he always said that relationships are essential. And he said relationships are essential to your mental health. Mm-hmm. So as a psychiatrist, he's saying that strong relationships, meaningful relationships, equate to strong, meaningful mental health. A lack of strong relationships sometimes can equate to a poor mental health. And so he said the reason for that is we are wired to love and to be loved. And when we're loving someone or someone's loving us, then our mental health is basically going to have a greater chance of being strong, healthy, vibrant. But when we are not loving and we're not being loved, then again, our mental health may decline. So again, he used to say that choosing what is right and responsible and realistic is, again, a part of our mental health. So he said responsible people are usually mentally healthy people, people who are seeking the right thing, people who live in a sense of reality. And so Glasser, what I loved about him was that he made it clear that we have the ability to make choices. And we have the ability to make choices that are healthy or unhealthy. And so if we make the right choices, then we will not miss out on what's important in life. So here, real quickly, 10 choices I think we can all make as dads, but as moms, as parents, so that we don't miss out on what is important, especially when it comes to our family. Number one, don't miss the opportunity to show and declare love. I think sometimes we know that and we recognize that, and it becomes so cliche that we forget it. But yeah, Don't miss the opportunity to show and declare love, because everybody in your family, they are wired to love and to be loved.
5: Mm-hmm.
6: And as dads, we're called to love our kids. As dads, as husbands, we're called to love our wives. The Bible commands that. But sometimes we don't know how to do that. And so again, as we've said many times before on this program, we'll say it again on this 200th program, that knowing your wife's love language, knowing your kids' love language is important. Mm-hmm. Maybe it's time. Spend time with them if that's their love language. Maybe it's gifts. You know, make sure that they have those things that they love to get on anniversaries and birthdays and Christmas and holidays, whatever. For others, it's physical touch. You know, for a lot of people, they want to feel your arm around them. They want to feel you hold their hand. They want to feel you next to them. For others, it's acts of service. How many wives have said to me over the years, look, when I leave and I run some errands and I come home and my husband's cleaned the house, I'm going, wow, what an act of love, you know, kind of thing. I feel so loved because they did this for me. For others, it's verbal affirmation. Some people love to hear those words, I love you, I care about you, I miss you, whatever it may be. So know that love language and don't miss the opportunity to show and declare love. Number two, don't miss the principles that make your marriage strong. Again, we've said this before, this is kind of a review, but for those who are just listening for the first time, there are certain principles that make your marriage strong. Making your spouse a priority. Mm-hmm. Making sure there's purity in your relationship, meaning nothing comes between you and your spouse. Seeing your spouse as your number one partner, your number one person. In other words, you can't have one without the other. Yeah. And then fourthly, pursuing each other. So don't miss the principles that make your marriage strong, because those are powerful.
5: Yeah, and if somebody says, well, that's not about being a good dad, it is, because if you have a good, strong marriage, the odds are you're going to be a much better father.
6: Oh, absolutely, absolutely. And how many times have I heard one of my mentors say, the best thing you can do for your kids is love their mother?
5: Mm-hmm. Yep.
6: I mean, so that's so powerful and so important. Thirdly, don't miss out on being present with your children. I mean, in this day and age, unfortunately, we may be in the same room with our kids, but a million miles away.
5: Yeah, it's real easy to do.
6: If you're on the phone, if you're on the computer, if you're watching TV, whatever it may be, and your son or daughter says, hey, Dad, look at this. Hey, Dad, what about that? Hey, Dad, watch me do this. Hey, Dad, can we go do this? Hey, Dad, can we, you know, shoot some hoops? Hey, Dad, can we throw the ball? Hey, Dad, can you watch me, you know, play soccer, whatever? If we're not present with our children, we might as well be a million miles away in some cases.
5: Yeah, and a real easy way to do that, which seems so simple and it almost reductionistic, is give your kids the first 10 seconds of their time in the room, give them your attention.
6: Yeah, yeah.
5: It's 10 seconds.
6: Yes, absolutely.
5: But that will absolutely transform your relationship with your kids.
6: And the thing is that I will argue, and this is another topic for another day, but I'll argue that if we're not careful, electronics can be very addicting. That cell phone and scrolling and Facebook and TikTok and all the things that are out there, you know.
5: And that's more than just two grumpy old men sitting here talking.
6: Yeah.
5: It's all scientifically backed up with dopamine and algorithm strategies.
6: Absolutely.
5: And all of it shows that that's how it's designed to be, is to be addicting.
6: Absolutely. And look, you know, people can see what they want, but those who are listening who grew up in the 70s, you know, and you're outside on your bikes, you know, with your friends, making forts in the woods, you know, playing football, you know, at the local sand lot, you know, playing basketball, you know, with the kid who had the, you know, largest driveway and the goal, you know, stuck to the side of the house. I mean, there was a sense of connection. There is a sense of being, you know, a part of something. There is a sense of exercising and working through problems and, you know, do-overs and solving problems and all the things that give, I would argue, the generation that I'm in, I know I sound like an old man, but bear with me, you know, the skill set that we need to solve problems and work through things and be creative. So again, don't miss out on being present with your children. Number four, if you're keeping count, don't substitute things for shared experiences. Meaning simply this. I mean, lots of dads who can go by the local store and buy a gift and give it to their kid and hoping and praying that will make up for not taking them fishing, not playing ball, not taking them to the park, not kicking the soccer ball around, not shooting some hoops, not teaching them how to change the oil in their car, not, you know, fixing the flat on their bicycle, or not teaching them how to, you know, even cut the grass, ride the riding lawnmower, whatever it may be.
5: Right.
6: You know, yeah, it's great to give your kid a gift. I'm not saying that, but it's no substitute for shared experiences. Because what most kids want is to look back over their life and say, yeah, My dad and I, we did this. My dad and I, we did that. My dad and I, we used to go fishing here. My dad and I used to go hunting there. My dad and I used to play basketball. My dad was the one who taught me how to catch a football. My dad was the one who, you know, taught me how to ride a bike, whatever it may be.
5: Yeah.
6: And that's that's priceless.
5: Yeah. I love that it's not all the things you just mentioned, they're not all just play either.
6: Right.
5: Some of them are, they are, their work, their responsibilities, yeah. but they're things that you've done together, and so you build relationship.
6: Mm-hmm.
5: So your kids one day will look back and say, wow, my dad was there for me. He loved me. I knew him. And you'll look back and do the same thing.
6: He showed me how to, you know, he showed me how to catch a football or whatever. He showed me how to change a tire. Those are things. He showed me how to back a trailer.
5: I mean, right.
6: I
5: yes.
6: mean, you know, I mean, that's a skill. But and it sounds so simple, but I'm telling you, when you can get in a truck and back a trailer into a garage,
5: you look like a superstar.
6: You are a superstar. As everybody's watching, you do that. And if you don't do it well,
5: no pressure.
6: You know, everybody looks at you like, oh man, this guy's missing out. Oh, number five. So if you were just tuning in, we're talking about, again, the things that you don't want to miss out on as a dad with your kids. Don't miss out on traditions that bring you close together. Every family should have some traditions, you know, whether it be, hey, every football season, we do this. Every basketball season, we do that. Every hunting season, we do this. Every holiday, we do this. Over the summer, we have a certain place we go on vacation. You know, we celebrate birthdays this way. We celebrate anniversary. I mean, traditions are things that you look forward to. It's something that kind of binds you together, if you will, with your family. It's something that you can talk about and reflect on, you know, years later. But don't miss out on traditions that bring you close together. And if you don't have any dads, you know, now's a good time to start creating some traditions.
5: That's right.
6: You know, I remember, unfortunately, I was at a funeral where this son was reflecting that, hey, our tradition was we go to church on Sunday and we come in and we put the ball game on and mom would cook, you know, a roast and gumbo or whatever. And we'd sit down and watch the game. We'd take a nap and then we'd get up and we'd just kind of talk about the game or whatever. But it was like that was their Sunday tradition. And it was something that, as simple as that sounds, and as universal as that sounds to some who are listening, meaning lots of folks do it, it was something that was very meaningful. It was a different day of the week that we did different things, church, football, all the family coming together for a meal. And this is one of those wonderful, lasting traditions. So don't miss out on traditions that bring you close together. Number six, for keeping count, don't compare or keep score. In other words, don't compare, you know, your family with the family down the street or the family next door, yeah. or keeping up with the Joneses, as they say. Don't keep score between you and your wife. Well, I did this. Well, three times you did that. Well, twice I did this and you didn't do that. So beware of comparing yourself to others. Beware of comparing yourself to people on Facebook, because

0: that complicated. It's more about pride and stubbornness in many cases. Number eight, don't resist help. And that's something we've been saying time and time again on The Family Answer Man. There are people out there who are willing to help. There are professionals out there that are willing to help. Maybe people in your church that's willing to help. There are pastors, associate pastors, youth pastors that are willing to help. And there's a multitude of really good counselors, hopefully in your community, that are willing to help. And the point is that sometimes it's okay to say, I need some help. Mm-hmm. I need to figure this out. I need to understand how this works. I need some advice on how to, you know, be the dad that I believe God calls me to be. Or I've been in a slump, or I've been depressed, or I've been really anxious, or I haven't been feeling, you know, myself lately, or I'm overworked and burned out. Don't resist getting the help that we all want and that we all need. And men especially, I know asking for help, seeking help is something that a lot of guys feel like they don't have to do or shouldn't do, or, you know, I solve my own problems. Well, you don't take out your own appendix. So if you don't take out your own appendix, then, you know, make sure that you understand the fact that sometimes it's okay to get help from others who may be a little older, a little wiser, maybe have been where you are. Which leads to number nine. Don't let grief, pride, or shame prevent you from doing what God has for you. Don't let grief, pride, or shame prevent you from doing what God has for you. Sometimes we'll let shame. Sometimes we'll let, you know, pride. Sometimes we'll let maybe even our own grief keep us from doing the things that God wants us to do. And when we basically humble ourselves, when we ask God for the direction, when we obey what God's leading us to do, when we seek, you know, that advice maybe from that pastor as to what you think God has for me, don't let the grief, pride, or shame prevent you from doing what God has called you to do. Don't miss out on what God has for you the next season of life. So if you're just tuning in, this dad called in about, hey, I probably didn't do the best by my kids. I'm 70 years old. Well, okay, well, there's grandkids. And sometimes maybe you can maybe, you know, you can't go back in time, but you can say to your adult kids now, hey, why don't we, you know, go fishing? Why don't we, you know, go on vacation together? Why don't we take a cruise together? Whatever it may be. Go to those grandkids' ball games, you know. Help them with their expenses if you can. Help them, you know, if they're into travel ball, whatever it may be. But don't miss out on what God has for you the next season of life. If you're retired and you have a little more time, go and do some things. Here's the point. No matter who you are, no matter where you come from, God is a God of grace. And what I love about God is he can turn ashes into beauty. And he can turn those regrets, those moments in life that did not go well, that you did not think about, that slipped by you, he can turn ashes into beauty. He can give you that wisdom, and he can give you that knowledge to pass on to a generation, if nothing else, to say, don't make the same mistakes that I made. Or to say, you know, to that son, you know, who's raising his kids now, don't make the same mistakes that I made. And or now get involved. And so even though you weren't involved when they were children, be involved now with their adult, so that whatever years God gives you, they can be the best years. They can be some wonderful years. They can be some amazing years as God turns ashes into beauty.
1: Well, there you have it from The Family Answer Man. Hope this episode, as always, lead you to make some changes so you can have a stronger, healthier, and a happier family.

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2: Today says a high of 88 degrees with a low of 74 degrees and a 50% chance of thunderstorms.
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1: Yeah.
0: So they will become more, you know, entrenched in their distorted thinking and mm-hmm. thoughts. It sounds like these parents are easily wounded mm-hmm. and that they need everything to revolve around them
1: yeah.
0: and how they see things. Everybody else is wrong. Mm-hmm. They're right. So what you're saying is,

Looking for a place to worship Jesus Christ? The place to go is First Baptist Church in Clinton. It's all about praising Jesus and what he did for you and me on the cross at Calvary. 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

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The place to go is First Baptist Church in Clinton. 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

trust you, Lord, and break your heart. If I know me, I could tell myself I'm better than the one who bowed their knees then went astray. Well, the fact is I know me and who I am.

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0: My name is Tommy Middleton. I'm the Executive Director for the Baptist Association of Greater Baton Rouge. 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I enjoy listening to Sound Radio Sunday morning when I'm getting ready at 6 o'clock to go and preach somewhere. 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
3: Life Radio, a hard-hitting five-minute analysis on today's issues. Unplanned pregnancy, abortion, politics, the American family. Exposing the issues. Dorothy Wallace and Todd Clayton of Caring to Love Ministries. 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
1: Hi, I'm your co-host Todd Clayton, and welcome to Life Radio. Our guest today is Kristen Hawkins. Now, she's the president of Students for Life, and she was recently our guest speaker at the Caring to Love Ministries Celebrate Life fundraising banquet. And here's a little of what she had to say.
4: We can do it, but we have to be able to see it. I didn't use the word believe. I actually used the word envision. We have to see it in our mind, because that's what we have to work towards. That's what you all are doing here in Baton Rouge is so exciting, because Dorothy has seen it. You all are already working towards it, because guess what? When President-elect Trump gives us all those pro-life Supreme Court justices, which Tony's job is to make sure he actually does it, and those justices send back Roe and Doe to the states, and Louisiana is usually number one or two top pro-life states, and your state government says abortion is no longer legal, what's going to have to happen? We are going to have to be there for those 2,700 women every single day. Caring to Love is already doing that. You all are already doing that. That is why it's so exciting to be here with you, because you're already making expansion plans, opening up new offices, bringing in new services like STI testing, building those relationships with her so Planned Parenthood doesn't. You're doing what we need to do so when abortion is made illegal in our country, it also becomes unthinkable. You are doing that. Today in my scripture reading, I was reading Matthew. New Testament's always a lot easier. it was the Sermon on the Mount. And Jesus, when he was speaking to the crowds, told the crowds that you are the light of the world. You see, we've accepted his free gift of grace. We've become transformed in Jesus Christ. We've become the light of the world. And he went on to talk about how you need to be that city on the hill that can't hide. You need to be that lamp that's not under a basket, but it's on a table. That's what Caring to Love is. You are the light of the world. You are the light of Baton Rouge. You are the light of Louisiana. And to every single woman you meet, every single woman you serve, you are being Christ to her. You are bringing Christ to her. You are bringing his grace to her so she can accept his free gift. You're not only saving the life of her child, but you're winning her soul and her spouse's, her boyfriend's soul, or child's soul. I don't know about you, but I think I want to go to heaven when Dorothy goes to heaven, because there's going to be a whole choir of people there. They're going to say, love her because she first loved us. Thank you.
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5: Today says a high of 88 degrees with a low of 74 degrees and a 50% chance of thunderstorms.
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1: This is Shauna on Johnny Erickson Tata Sharing Hope. This week we've been talking about chronic pain and how we can live with it and the providence of God. And Johnny, you've often said, and you've even written, that suffering and pain can only be understood and embraced in light of eternity.
2: Oh, that is so right. And I would add that you can only rejoice in your pain and suffering as you view it all from that eternal perspective.
1: Yes.
2: If we want to experience joy, we've got to look at pain from an end times point of view. You know, that glorious age when God will unfold his plan and we will actually see how pain served us on earth, how it chiseled away at pride and chipped away at our sin, always refining, always polishing the image of Christ in us. We will see how pain literally pushed us into the arms of Jesus because we had nowhere else to turn. Pain will reveal how Jesus drew near to us in our agony. We will look back and see that it was pain who showed us how fragile and brief life really was. We'll be grateful for how pain sandblasted us to the core and stripped away all those unnecessary temporary props. Best of all, we'll see how pain helped seal the bond between us and our union with Jesus Christ. From heaven's perspective, we will be amazed at how pain cultivated a closer, much more intimate communion with Jesus. And this intimate communion with Christ, produced in turn a heavenly joy in our earthly suffering. It was an unshakable joy that even helped us rejoice in our afflictions. You know, the kind of joy that bolstered us through the worst days of pain. Does that sound impossible? Well, not at all, because listen to this. Psalm 16 says that in God's presence, there's fullness of joy. So if pain pushes you into the presence of God, eventually there you will find fullness of joy. Oh, I could go on and on, but the point here is simply to show how pain only makes sense in light of heaven's perspective. It's why you will often hear me say, please don't waste your pain. Don't waste your suffering. Look at it from an end times perspective. For when you do, you can be, as 2 Corinthians 6:10 says, you could be sorrowful, yet always rejoicing. And when you trust God in your pain, joy does not deny your anguish. Joy merely interprets your pain through the lens of God's wise and loving purposes. I know that when I meditate on all the Bible promises that speak of no more sorrow or sighing, no more death, no more tears, no more disease, when I meditate on these things, my joy increases. I have joy in God himself, a heavenly gladness that rises from treasuring him above all things, no matter what the circumstances, even if it's great anguish and affliction. Oh, friend, these are the Bible truths that keep me going. These are the Bible promises assuring me that my pain fits. As hard as it is, it fits. It's not a mistake or an error in God's plan. It is perhaps his greatest tool when it comes to preparing me for heaven. And that's a fact to hold on to today if you struggle with chronic pain.
1: Oh, I love these reflections, Johnny. 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

0: 110. Fear not, for I am with you. Be not dismayed, for I am your God. I will strengthen you. Yes, I will help you. I will uphold you with my righteous right hand.
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0: A clear late summer morning 25 years ago was when the first confusing reports hit the morning news programs. The day was Tuesday, September 11th.
2: There's been some sort of explosion at the World Trade Center in New York City.
3: It's believed a 737 has crashed into the side of the building. Joining us right now...
4: This just in, you are looking at the World Trade Center, and we have unconfirmed reports this morning that a plane has crashed into one of the towers of the World Trade Center.
0: Today, we honor the lives lost and the heroes who gave their lives to save others that day. Later that night, to begin the first steps of helping a nation recover, President George W. Bush brought calming words broadcast around the world.
5: Tonight I ask for your prayers for all those who grieve, and I pray they will be comforted by a power greater than any of us, spoken through the ages in Psalm 23. Even though I walk through the valley of the shadow of death, I fear no evil, for you are with me.
0: A message from Monumental Studios, Denver, Doc.

guys. It's Bobby Richardson here, playing the best music on the planet. And hope that your break was a fun break, a safe break, and a resting time of enjoyment with your family. And that's what it's all about. We get together here to really enjoy the best music on the planet. It's a good word. And I can tell you, I'm looking around here at my Southern Gospel desk. It is intentionally wider today. I've got some good stuff. Daryl Mosley, Joy Holden. Yep. And the Right Road Quartet's got a brand new one that we've been playing, and I'm going to play that for his family, Grace and Zandy. Let's look, Anthem Edition. Yeah, plus we've got some artist spotlights we're going to do. Pop All Jokes, all's well. I'm going to put those out there for you to hopefully put a smile on your face. What's Brewing, and a lot more on the way, just for you.

Taylor Swift with her new one called Peace, Love, Joy. Austin Glover, brand new artist there for you. Walk Away Free. Hey, coming up in just a little bit, got Coffee Talk going to uplift, motivate, and encourage you with this one right here. But right now, here's Zane and Donna King. Hey.

0: As we remember 9/11, we honor the bravery of those who sacrificed their lives to save many on that day. John 15:13 says, "Greater love has no one than this, to lay down one's life for one's friends."
1: Remembering 9/11, 25 years ago.

of his songs, capping off three in a row for you. With Good News Savior, Chuck Day with a brand new one, When Was the Last Time? And Zane and Donna King kicking off that three in a row. Well, it's time for coffee talk, but hey, you got any classic kind of jazzy music? Yeah. Okay. Oh, here we go. It's called Don't Let the Cake Out Yet. Yeah, hey, I tell you, here's what it is. Have you ever looked through the oven door window when a cake is baking? About halfway through, it doesn't look very impressive. A matter of fact, it can look something like very bad. But nobody says, well, let's just throw that away. Why? Because it's not finished. Now, there is one person who thinks opening the oven door every 2 minutes helps, but it does not. And every mama and grandma will let you know, shut that oven door because something's happening in there. Don't interrupt it. Now, maybe somebody out there today needs some spiritual advice along those lines. You know, you're looking at your life halfway through something. Prayer hasn't been answered yet. Situations haven't changed. Door hasn't opened yet. Child hasn't come home yet. Dream hasn't come to fulfillment yet. And you've decided it just isn't working. Wait. Philippians 1, verse 6. He who has begun a good work in you will complete it. Did you catch that? Begun. That means a beginning, a middle, and a completion. And we don't like the middle. The middle is messy. It can be. The middle doesn't always make sense. The middle doesn't look like what was promised. But the middle isn't the end. Don't judge the cake halfway through baking. And don't judge God's work halfway through the process. Oh, yeah. And shut the door of the oven. Let God do what He's doing in your life. He's not through yet. He's not completed your work yet. And He's still working on you. There's an old song. I mean, remember, He's still working on me. He is still working on you. So shut that oven door. Pour you up another cup. We got some good stuff on the way just for you. That's coffee talk for you. Here's the Journeys with One Heartbeat Away.

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2: Today says a high of 88 degrees with a low of 74 degrees and a 50% chance of thunderstorms.
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Joy Holden, Count Them All. Now, Joy isn't just a developing singer. She's increasingly established herself as a songwriter. On her latest project entitled Surrounded, Joy wrote 8 of the 14 songs. And her latest song, Victory Once More, grew directly out of seasons when her own road felt painful, heavy, and slow. Joy's described learning during those seasons that waiting on God isn't weakness. It can actually become the place where strength is renewed. So here's a twofer from Joy Holden. From her project, Surrounded, here is Victory Once More.

0: late summer morning 25 years ago was when the first confusing reports hit the morning news programs. The day was Tuesday, September 11th.
1: There's been some sort of explosion at the World Trade Center in New York City.
2: It's believed a 737 has crashed into the side of the building. Joining us right now...
3: This just in, you are looking at the World Trade Center, and we have unconfirmed reports this morning that a plane has crashed into one of the towers of the World Trade Center.
0: Today, we honor the lives lost and the heroes who gave their lives to save others that day. Later that night, to begin the first steps of helping a nation recover, President George W. Bush brought calming words broadcast around the world.
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0: A message from Monumental Studios, Denver, Doug.

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National Quartet Convention is around the corner, and one category that I continue to believe that deserves a lot of attention is the favorite new artist. You know, because Southern Gospel is gritty. I mean, it's not becoming something that Southern Gospel is not, which a lot would argue that, but I'll stand firm on my belief that Southern Gospel is becoming gritty. It's attracting that new generation into. So we're keeping an eye on, or at least I am, Right Road Quartet. Love those guys right there. The Rogers family, Joy Holden, who we just played, Grace and Zandy, The Promise, and there's many more of those, what we call independent artists like these, they matter because every legendary Southern Gospel artist once was that independent. Once was the new artist. You know, nobody begins with a 40-year career. Somebody has to give you the first shot and the first chance. Amen. Hey, we'll continue with the best music on the planet.

Triumphant Quartet, Welcome to Heaven. I mentioned just a few minutes ago that National Quartet Convention, it's at the end of the month, right around the corner. And if you are planning on going, which we are, our team is looking at going there, we would love to meet you, shake your hand, maybe just hug your neck and say thank you so much for locking it in and trusting us with your day. We're going to be there. Yep, we're going to be walking around and just having a great time. You can catch us at some of those booths as well. Here's Scotty.

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2: Today shows a high of 88 degrees with a low of 74 degrees and a 50% chance of thunderstorms.
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4: 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I'm your host, Dr. David Orgeson. I'm here with Dr. Mark Crosby, pastor, educator, mental health professional, and the resident expert here on the Family Answer Man, where today we're going to be talking about having fewer regrets, especially as a dad. Now, we do want to take take a moment to thank the incredible people who make the show possible. Winter's Air, proudly serving the Denham Springs and surrounding communities, and A Smokehouse and Specialty Meats, located at 35770 LA Highway 16, just north of Denham Springs. Thank you for underwriting the show and for your commitment to the community. 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Dr. Mark, good to be here with you today.
5: Yes.
4: We have, it's a big episode, episode 200, and we've got a good question in store. When you talk to people that have been in similar situations as the person that we're going to be talking about today, that are looking back and kind of doing some reflecting, do you find often that people want to either focus on things that they missed out, or do you find that

0: Is that, yeah, you begin to look back and sometimes you have regret, and then you begin to ask yourself, what can I do to maybe offset that regret? For others, they look back and they realize, hey, I did some things that were, notable and meaningful. Others will say, yeah, as I do that, I like to kind of pass that on, the experiences of life that were successful, as well as the experiences of life that were not successful, so that people don't make the same mistakes that I made. And so I think all of us do that to some degree. And I think when we do that, and when we, make those changes presently in our life, or when we pass on to the next generation things that caused success or caused us to maybe rethink some things and maybe say, hey, look, here's some things you need to avoid. I think in both cases, it can be beneficial to the generation behind us.
1: Well, if you guys have questions and y'all want to answer, if you would like an answer from the Family Answer Man, you guys can email us directly. It's familyanswerman@liveoak.church is our inbox. And we love getting those questions, answering those questions. Question we have for today is this. Yes. Says, as a 70-year-old grandfather, retired engineer, who worked long hours to provide for my family, I look back with a lot of regret for the things that I missed out on with my family. So, Dr. Mark, what advice would you give to today's dads on raising children?
0: Wow. So, yeah, so what you have here is a man who's 70 years old, retired engineer, probably one of the plants locally. And many times these plants, require lots of long hours, lots of shift work, turnarounds that could last for days and weeks. And when that happens, you're committing all of your time and energy, to your work and to your job, which means in many cases you might miss out on special events that your son or daughter may be involved in. And what happens is that when you reach a certain age, you look back and go, wow, I wasn't there for my daughter's recital. I wasn't there for my son's basketball game. I missed the championship playoff or whatever. And so what happens is you realize I can never get that time back. And so what happens is that you begin to have lots of regrets. And or if you're a dad that maybe just did not understand the role that God required of you of being involved with your kids. A lot of dads have this mindset, hey, I put a roof over your head and food on the table.
1: Right.
0: And that's all well and good, and thank you for doing that. But your son or daughter oftentimes requires more than that. Your wife oftentimes requires more than that. So providing a roof over the head and food on the table is a wonderful thing. We appreciate it.
1: Absolutely.
0: But there is more to being a dad, being a husband, than just those two things. But a lot of dads, that's what they heard growing up. I put a roof over your head, put food on the table, and now my job is done. A song came out in 1974 that most everybody in our listening audience has heard. It was a number one song, 1974, in the Billboard Top 100, and it was the song Cats in the Cradle.
1: Hey, that's
0: and
1: a good
0: everybody
1: song.
0: Has yeah. heard that song. And the reason why many believe that it reached number one in 1974 on the Billboard Top 100 was because it was not a song about love. It was not a song about commitment. What is it a song about? Even breaking up. But it was a song of regret.
1: Yeah.
0: It was a song of what does it look like when you neglect relationships, especially between a father and a son. It was a song of misplaced priorities. And it was one of those songs that everybody could relate to who either was that dad that neglected their son, or was a son who had a father who neglected them. And so it's a song of unnecessary regret. Or put another way, it's a song that says, I missed it. I missed it. And when you look back over your life, when you're 70 years old, as the person wrote in this question did today, if you're just tuning in, the last thing we want to do is say, I missed it. And so the question many ask me is, so why do we miss out on the important things of life? If life has so many wonderful opportunities and potential, if there's so much to look forward to in life for many people who are listening, why do we miss out? And I would say, number one, because we don't recognize we have only one shot at being a parent. And I've said that, to judges. I've said that in courts of law, in family disputes, that you only have one shot at being a parent. And if you miss it, there is no going back. That's not to say you can't have a relationship later on with your adult child. Doesn't mean you can't, reconcile, as days and years go by.
1: Yeah.
0: But as far as being there when they take their first steps, as far as being there when they have their first birthday, being there when they're playing, their first game of Little League football, being there you know, when they go to their homecoming dance, being there when they graduate from high school, whatever it may be, you know, you only have one shot at doing that. Only one

0: shot at really investing in them, one shot at passing on to them the goals and the traditions and the values and the morals and the beliefs that, that we long and hold to. So anyway, the thing is that we miss out because we don't recognize we have one shot. Number two, we get overly busy. In this particular letter here of this person who writes in to us and saying that, yeah, I was an engineer. Doesn't say I don't think where they work, but again, a lot of these plants, a lot of these places require much of their engineers, and so we get overly busy. And what happens is, hey, we all understand that, you know, there's seasons, there are moments, but days turn into weeks, and weeks turn into months, and months turn into years. And before you know it, they're up and gone. And so, and I don't argue, by the time your son or daughter starts driving at age 16, and that independence starts kicking in, you're no longer the center of their world. They got boyfriends, girlfriends, you know, best friends. They got hobbies. They got sports. They got school projects and activities, hopefully. They have other things they're doing. They have a little job at 17 and 18. They're considered legally an adult. And so those years pass by very, very quickly. And so we get overly busy. And as we get overly busy, we miss out on those opportunities. Thirdly, I'll argue sometimes we disobey the word of God. And by that I mean this. We may not give the forgiveness that we need to give. And sometimes we hold these grudges. Or sometimes we don't give the grace or the love that we should give. Or sometimes we don't give the instruction. Sometimes we don't set the example as we're called to do. Sometimes we don't train the child up in the way they should go. We kind of leave that to mom, or leave that to the teacher, or leave that to the coach, or leave that to the pastor, or leave that to the youth director. When the Bible says to the dad, especially, you know, we are called to be the coaches. We're called to train up the child in the way they should go. Sometimes we deceive others by saying it's complicated. Maybe, you know, you're asked, why don't you spend more time, you know, taking your daughter, you know, to dinner, or being your son's coach, or as they get older, why don't you get more involved? And we say things, well, it's complicated. Not really. It's not that complicated. You know, how many times have I heard someone say, all you had to do was, all you had to do was fill out the application. All you had to do was say, I'm sorry. All you had to do was, you know, ask for forgiveness. All you had to do was say, I was wrong. All you had to do was say, I messed up. All you had to do, it's not that complicated. It may be prideful, maybe stubborn, but it ain't complicated. Okay.
1: Okay.
0: And so, but we love to deceive ourselves by saying, well, the reason why I didn't do this, reason why I didn't do that, the reason why I didn't, you know, tell their mother I was wrong is because, well, it's complicated. No, it's not that complicated. So there's certain things that, again, that we have missed in life. And some things that don't matter. If you miss a certain, you know, movie, or if you'd miss a certain, you know, opportunity to, you know, get that sale, that's one thing. But there's certain things you don't want to miss out on. And the first thing I would argue is you don't want to miss out on the grace of God found in Jesus. And how many dads, you know, basically have done that over the years. They missed out on being that dad that leads their family to church, that dad that, you know, leads that family in Bible study or in prayer. Once you recognize that Jesus is the cornerstone of every aspect of life, once you recognize he is the cornerstone of life, once you recognize that he proved himself, you know, to be everything he claims to be, as he fulfilled the scriptures, as he did the miracles, as he dies on a cross, as he rises from the dead, as he promises to one day return. Once you recognize that about Jesus, then we are called to be the one who leads our children, leads our family into a relationship with him. So I would say to the dads who are listening, don't miss out on that.
1: Yeah, and there are going to be guys that say, hey, you know, that's really difficult. That's hard to understand. But, you know, that is one of those things that a dad is called to and is responsible for leading their family. It doesn't mean you have to be a biblical scholar. You don't have to be a seminary professor. But all of us, if we know Christ, can lead our family and introduce our family and our kids into that same relationship.
0: Yeah, and don't miss out on that. You know, don't miss out on being that dad who says, you know, as far as me and my house, we will serve the Lord.
1: Yeah.
0: A lot of dads miss out on that. And when they turn 65 or 70 and they look back, they go, wow, I could have been more involved, more invested in the things of God. I could have led my family, you know, in a greater and stronger way, you know, to knowing the Lord. And so don't miss out on that. Next of all, don't miss out on being a blessing to others. Here's the regret that I hear often, especially when someone maybe is on hospice care or someone maybe in the last, you know, stage of life. I hear something that sounds like this: I wish I had done more with my life.
1: Mm-hmm.
0: And that's a regret that, again, most people will say, I don't want that to be my regret.
1: Right.
0: I wish I'd done more in my life. I wish I'd done more with my life.
1: Mm-hmm.
0: I wish I'd done more, you know, in blessing others with my life. Because here's what we know. The happiest people are those who bless others. The happiest people are those who bless others. It was Kerry Jones who was the fourth licensed psychologist in the state of Louisiana. So that's how far back he goes. He's the fourth licensed psychologist. But he used to always say, one way of treating depression, one way of dealing with depression is to do something that blesses others.
1: Hmm.
0: A friend, a family member, a stranger, you know. So he made it a practice personally to bless other people. I mean, he would, cut their grass. He would, pay for their meal. He would, just send them a card, back in those days, just of, hey, thinking about you, hope you're doing well. I mean, he was always trying to find ways to bless others, and he was one of the most content persons I'd ever known.
1: Yeah, I think that's where the phrase, it's more blessed to give than to receive.
0: Yeah.
1: You know, when you receive, it can create joy and excitement and happiness.
0: Sure.
1: But when we bless people over time consistently, it builds a lifestyle and a pattern of joy and contentment.
0: Exactly. So what you don't want to miss out on in life is God's grace found in Jesus. What you don't want to miss out on in life is the opportunity to bless others. Mm. And blessing others basically is simply saying, look, I saw a need in a person's life, and I want to meet that need.
1: Mm-hmm.
0: It may be a stranger, maybe a friend, maybe a coworker. But if you listen long enough to those around you, and maybe a son or daughter, maybe a spouse, but if you listen long enough to those around you, you will begin to hear the need of their life. And if you learn how to meet that need, it really is a blessing to you as well as to them. And I will argue you'll have reward in heaven. The next thing don't miss out on is this, and this is kind of where this question is going. If you're just tuning in, we have a dad, maybe a granddad now, he's 70 years old, who looks back over life and says, you know what, I really missed out a lot on raising my kids. I was too busy. I worked hard. I was an engineer. A lot of demands on my life, perhaps. And he's now asking, what would I recommend to dads who are in their 20s and 30s, maybe even their 40s, who have, younger children? What would I say to these dads so that they don't make the same mistake that he made? And so the one thing you don't want to miss out on is connecting with your family. Dr. William Glasser, who I believe was the greatest psychiatrist of the 20th century, he always said that relationships are essential. And he said relationships are essential to your mental health. Mm-hmm. So as a psychiatrist, he's saying that strong relationships, meaningful relationships, equate to strong, meaningful mental health. A lack of strong relationships sometimes can equate to a poor mental health. And so he said the reason for that is we are wired to love and to be loved. And when we're loving someone or someone's loving us, then our mental health is basically going to have a greater chance of being strong, healthy, vibrant. But when we are not loving and we're not being loved, then again, our mental health may decline. So again, he used to say that choosing what is right and responsible and realistic is, again, a part of our mental health. So he said responsible people are usually mentally healthy people, people who are seeking the right thing, people who live in a sense of reality. And so Glasser, what I loved about him was that he made it clear that we have the ability to make choices. And we have the ability to make choices that are healthy or unhealthy. And so if we make the right choices, then we will not miss out on what's important in life. So here, real quickly, 10 choices I think we can all make as dads, but as moms, as parents, so that we don't miss out on what is important, especially when it comes to our family. Number one, don't miss the opportunity to show and declare love. I think sometimes we know that and we recognize that, and it becomes so cliche that we forget it.
1: Mm-hmm.
0: But don't miss the opportunity to show and declare love, because everybody in your family, they are wired to love and to be loved.
1: Mm-hmm.
0: And as dads, we're called to love our kids. As dad, or as husbands, we're called to love our wives. The Bible commands that. But sometimes we don't know how to do that. And so again, as we've said many times before on this program, we'll say it again on this 200th program, that knowing your wife's love language, knowing your kids' love language is important. Maybe it's time. Spend time with them if that's their love language. Maybe it's gifts. You know, make sure that they have those things that they love to get on anniversaries and birthdays and Christmas and holidays, whatever. For others, it's physical touch. You know, for a lot of people, they want to feel your arm around them. They want to feel you hold their hand. They want to feel you next to them. For others, it's acts of service. How many wives have said to me over the years, look, when I leave and I run some errands and I come home and my husband's cleaned the house, I'm going, wow, what an act of love, you know, kind of thing. I feel so loved because they did this for me. For others, it's verbal affirmation. Some people love to hear those words, I love you, I care about you, I miss you, whatever it may be. So know that love language and don't miss the opportunity to show and declare love. Number two, don't miss the principles that make your marriage strong. Again, we've said this before, this is kind of a review, but for those who are just listening for the first time, there are certain principles that make your marriage strong. Making your spouse a priority. Mm-hmm. Making sure there's purity in your relationship, meaning nothing comes between you and your spouse. Seeing your spouse as your number one partner, your number one person. In other words, you can't have one without the other. Yeah. And then fourthly, pursuing each other. So don't miss the principles that make your marriage strong, because those are powerful.
1: Yeah, and if somebody says, well, that's not about being a good dad, it is, because if you have a good, strong marriage, the odds are you're going to be a much better father.
0: Oh, absolutely, absolutely. And how many times have I heard one of my mentors say, the best thing you can do for your kids is love their mother?
1: Mm-hmm. Yep.
0: I mean, so that's so powerful and so important. Thirdly, don't miss out on being present with your children. I mean, in this day and age, unfortunately, we may be in the same room with our kids, but a million miles away.
1: Yeah, it's real easy to do.
0: If you're on the phone, if you're on the computer, if you're watching TV, whatever it may be, and your son or daughter says, hey, Dad, look at this. Hey, Dad, what about that? Hey, Dad, watch me do this. Hey, Dad, can we go do this? Hey, Dad, can we, you know, shoot some hoops? Hey, Dad, can we throw the ball? Hey, Dad, can you watch me, you know, play soccer, whatever? If we're not present with our children, we might as well be a million miles away in some cases.
1: Yeah, and a real easy way to do that, which seems so simple and it almost reductionistic, is give your kids the first 10 seconds of their time in the room, give them your attention.
0: Yeah, yeah.
1: It's 10 seconds.
0: Yes, absolutely. But
1: that will absolutely transform your relationship with your kids.
0: And the thing is that I will argue, and this is another topic for another day, but I'll argue that if we're not careful, electronics can be very addicting.
1: Mm.
0: That cell phone and scrolling and Facebook and TikTok and all the things that are out there, you know.
1: And that's more than just two grumpy old men sitting here talking.
0: Yeah.
1: It's all scientifically backed up with dopamine and algorithm strategies.
0: Absolutely.
1: And all of it shows that that's how it's designed to be, is to be addicting.
0: Absolutely. And look, you know, people can see what they want, but those who are listening who grew up in the 70s, you know, and you're outside on your bikes, you know, with your friends, making forts in the woods, you know, playing football, you know, at the local sand lot, you know, playing basketball, you know, with the kid who had the, you know, largest driveway and the goal, you know, stuck to the side of the house. I mean, there was a sense of connection. There is a sense of being, you know, a part of something. There is a sense of exercising and working through problems and, you know, do-overs and solving problems and all the things that give, I would argue, the generation that I'm in, I know I sound like an old man, but bear with me, you know, the skill set that we need to solve problems and work through things and be creative. So again, don't miss out on being present with your children. Number four, if you're keeping count, don't substitute things for shared experiences. Mm. Meaning simply this, I mean, lots of dads who can go by the local store and buy a gift and give it to their kid and hoping and praying that that will make up for not taking them fishing, not playing ball, not taking them to the park, not kicking the soccer ball around, not shooting some hoops, not teaching them how to change the oil in their car,
1: yeah.
0: Not, you know, fixing the flat on their bicycle, or not teaching them how to even cut the grass, ride the riding lawnmower, whatever it may be.
1: Right.
0: You know, yeah, it's great to give your kid a gift. I'm not saying that, but it's no substitute for shared experiences.
1: Mm, yeah.
0: Because what most kids want is to look back over their life and say, yeah, my dad and I, we did this. My dad and I, we did that. My dad and I, we used to go fishing here. My dad and I used to go hunting there. My dad and I used to play basketball. My dad was the one who taught me how to catch a football. My dad was the one who, you know, taught me how to ride a bike, whatever it may be.
1: Yeah.
0: And that's priceless.
1: Yeah. I love that. It's not all the things you just mentioned. They're not all just play either.
0: Right.
1: Some of them are. They are. They're work. They're responsibilities.
0: Yeah.
1: But they're They're things that you've done together, and so you build relationship. Mm-hmm. So your kids one day will look back and say, wow, my dad was there for me. He loved me. I knew him. And you'll look back and do the same thing.
0: He showed me how to, you know, he showed me how to catch a football or whatever. He showed me how to change a tire. Those are things. He showed me how to back a trailer. I mean, right. I yes. mean, you know, I mean, that's a skill. But and it sounds so simple, but I'm telling you, when you can get in a truck and back a trailer into a garage,
1: you look like a superstar.
0: You are a superstar. As everybody's watching, you do that. And if you don't do it well,
1: no pressure.
0: You know, everybody looks at you like, oh man, this guy's missing out. Well, number five. So if you're just tuning in, we're talking about, again, the things that you don't want to miss out on as a dad with your kids. Don't miss out on traditions that bring you close together. Every family should have some traditions, you know, whether it be, hey, every football season we do this. Every basketball season we do that. Every hunting season we do this. Every holiday we do this. Over the summer we have a certain place we go on vacation. You know, we celebrate birthdays this way. We celebrate anniversary. I mean, traditions are things that you look forward to. It's something that kind of binds you together, if you will, with your family. It's something that you can talk about and reflect on, you know, years later. But don't miss out on traditions that bring you close together. And if you don't have any dads, you know, now's a good time to start creating some traditions.
1: That's right.
0: You know, I remember, unfortunately, I was at a funeral where this son was reflecting that, hey, our tradition was we go to church on Sunday and we come in and we put the ball game on and mom would cook, you know, a roast and gumbo or whatever. And we'd sit down and watch the game. We'd take a nap and then we'd get up and we'd just kind of talk about the game or whatever. But it was like that was their Sunday tradition. And it was something that, as simple as that sounds, and as universal as that sounds to some who are listening, meaning lots of folks do it, it was something that was very meaningful. It was a different day of the week that we did different things, church, football, all the family coming together for a meal. And it's one of those wonderful, lasting traditions. So don't miss out on traditions that bring you close together. Number six, keeping count, don't compare or keep score. In other words, don't compare, you know, your family with the family down the street or the family next door, yeah, or keeping up with the Joneses, as they say. Don't keep score between you and your wife. Well, I did this. Well, three times you did that. Well, twice I did this and you didn't do that. So beware of comparing yourself to others. Beware of comparing yourself to people on Facebook, because I'm just going to say it. People on Facebook are only going to post the good stuff in many cases.
1: Yeah.
0: You know, hey, this was our perfect, you know, vacation. This is our perfect, you know, dog. You know, we drive this perfect car now. So don't compare yourself to those on Facebook. And don't keep score. Number seven, don't miss out on making things right. Their family is going to be a challenge. And family can be, you know, complicated at times. But you can make things right. Don't miss out on making things right. That's what we said a while ago. We say, well, it's complicated. Well, maybe it is as simple as saying, I was wrong. Yeah. I'm sorry. Please forgive me. Let me change that. Let me not do that ever again. But don't miss out on making things right, because it's not that complicated. It's more about pride and stubbornness in many cases. Number eight, don't resist help. And that's something we've been saying time and time again on the Family Answer Man. There are people out there who are willing to help. There are professionals out there that are willing to help. Maybe people in your church that's willing to help. There are pastors, associate pastors, youth pastors that are willing to help. And there's a multitude of really good counselors, hopefully in your community, that are willing to help. And the point is that sometimes it's okay to say, I need some help. Mm-hmm. I need to figure this out. I need to understand how this works. I need some advice on how to, you know, be the dad that I believe God calls me to be. Or I've been in a slump, or I've been depressed, or I've been really anxious, or I haven't been feeling, you know, myself lately, or I'm overworked and burned out. Don't resist getting the help that we all want and that we all need. And men especially, I know asking for help, seeking help is something that a lot of guys feel like they don't have to do or shouldn't do, or, you know, I solve my own problems. Well, you don't take out your own appendix. So if you don't take out your own appendix, then, you know, make sure that you understand the fact that sometimes it's okay to get help from others who may be a little older, a little wiser, maybe have been where you are. Which leads to number nine. Don't let grief, pride, or shame prevent you from doing what God has for you. Don't let grief, pride, or shame prevent you from doing what God has for you. Sometimes we'll let shame. Sometimes we'll let, you know, pride. Sometimes we'll let maybe even our own grief keep us from doing the things that God wants us to do. And when we basically humble ourselves, when we ask God for the direction, when we obey what God's leading us to do, when we seek, you know, that advice maybe from that pastor as to what you think God has for me, don't let the grief, pride, or shame prevent you from doing what God has called you to do. Don't miss out on what God has for you the next season of life. So if you're just tuning in, this granddad, dad called in about, hey, I probably didn't do the best by my kids. I'm 70 years old. Well, okay, well, there's grandkids. And sometimes maybe you can maybe, you know, you can't go back in time, but you can say to your adult kids now, hey, why don't we, you know, go fishing? Why don't we, you know, go on vacation together? Why don't we take a cruise together? Whatever it may be. Go to those grandkids' ball games, you know. Help them with their expenses if you can. Help them, you know, if they're into travel ball, whatever it may be. But don't miss out on what God has for you the next season of life. If you're retired and you have a little more time, go and do some things. Here's the point. No matter who you are, no matter where you come from, God is a God of grace. And what I love about God is he can turn ashes into beauty. And he can turn those regrets, those moments in life that did not go well, that you did not think about, that slipped by you, he can turn ashes into beauty. He can give you that wisdom, and he can give you that knowledge to pass on to a generation, if nothing else, to say, don't make the same mistakes that I made. Or to say, you know, to that son, you know, who's raising his kids now, don't make the same mistakes that I made. And or now get involved. And so even though you weren't involved when they were children, be involved now with their adult, so that whatever years God gives you, they can be the best years. They can be some wonderful years. They can be some amazing years as God turns ashes into beauty.
1: Well, there you have it from the Family Answer Man. Hope this episode, as always, lead you to make some changes so you can have a stronger, healthier, and a happier family.

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6: 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We will never, ever forget. 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We fight hard, we fight to win. We will always remember the victims and the families of September 11th, 2001. Very famous date, unfortunately.
7: That was President Donald Trump earlier today at the September 11th ceremony at the Pentagon. Welcome to this Friday, September 11th edition of Washington Watch. I'm your guest host, Casey Harper. 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